0: are right now with a total of 2 daily round trips between Portland and Eugene, 6 daily round trips between Portland and Seattle, and 2 round trips between Seattle and Vancouver, British Columbia.
1: It's just amazing. Let's talk a little bit further about the historic investments from Move Ahead Washington and the Climate Commitment Act that are really shaping transportation access for Washingtonians, especially for youth riders, individuals, and for working families.
0: Right. So we had our big growth spurt was in the 2010s. We had about $800 million in federal funds that were provided to the program. But now supplementing that are the 2 sources of funds that you just mentioned. And we're doing a couple of projects right now up in Seattle. The Ballard Bridge the Salmon Bay Bridge. It's in Ballard. And also we're making some other investments along the Puget Sound shoreline between Seattle and Everett. But the Climate Commitment Act is the source of funds that we're using right now for our youth fair program. And the youth fair program allows people 18 years and younger to ride on all public transit across the state of Washington. That includes all the transit agencies in the state, the Washington State Ferries, as well as Amtrak Cascade. So they get to ride for free. And the whole point of that program was to introduce young people to public transportation so they didn't have that intimidation factor. They learned how to use it and realized how great it was. And so we're seeing more and more people that are using public transit. And our program, the Youth Fair Program at Amtrak Cascades, is very, very popular.
1: There's a whole generation of young riders that will be experiencing this for the very first time. And, you know, we're so prone to thinking we need to travel versus, you know, in our cars and by taking, air anywhere we want, that we've really lost this beautiful experience of rail. And so I am so excited about what this looks like for everyone in our state. And I want to make sure that we're amplifying the value in this. And I want to share this with you, if I could, an anecdote of when my family traveled just a few weeks ago. My family booked 5 coach seats on Amtrak Cascades to Seattle, from Vancouver to Seattle. My sweet senior, who is over the age of 65, was the very first in line to make sure that we applied his discount. So he received that. And then both of my children are both under the age of 18, and they rode free, again, thanks to Move Ahead Washington and the Climate Commitment Act. That left 2 regular price tickets, and our total as a family was $234.90. Again, for all 5 of us, round trip. So it was an unbelievable value and a mode of travel that my humble mind offered one of the most comfortable and scenic and enjoyable ways to move through the Pacific Northwest. Knowing what the cost of fuel is right now, this really deeply resonates to the pocketbooks of everyday working Washingtonians.
0: That's right. So I would encourage folks, your audience, to go out and check out our website. It's called AmtrakCascades.com. You can go into tickets and discounts, and it lists a lot of the different discounts we offer. The senior discount you just mentioned, military discount. We have a new program that's called Share Fares. We can get a group of people that were up to 8 people that can get 60% off of the ticket prices. So there's some real opportunities, some real values out there. So I really encourage your audience to check those out and come out and join us on the railroad.
1: When we think about rail, a couple of ideas really kind of bubbled up for me. I wanted to talk about who is choosing rail today. And we know working families can travel through the state's corridor for leisure and save significantly through the group discounts that you just mentioned. And to me, entrepreneurs and small businesses can also reach their key resources in larger communities along the corridor, again, without the sky-high cost of fuel or the default expectation of having to drive or fly. And really, from your perspective, who else stands to benefit from this service and what kind of riders or use cases, will find value from traveling via rail, especially among people that just haven't done this type of travel before?
0: Well, Jill, the answer to that question is everyone. Everyone. Everyone's welcome to come out. We appeal to all demographics, whether it's business travelers, leisure travelers, young families, people that are going to sporting events or concerts or cultural events. We are attractive to everybody. that's my best answer is that it's a, we're a very welcoming service, and we encourage everybody to give it a try.
1: Especially for business travel as well. I hope that our audience realizes that they can so take advantage of this service, and students that are, you know, traveling back and forth to their universities and from Southwest Washington or anywhere on the corridor, and of course in Oregon. And we want to make sure that they know that they just aren't having to consider just the, you know, these other modes of transportation, especially when we are going to be talking a little bit further about the quality and the new trains and the exciting new way and the comfortable way that they'll be traveling this brand new experience with the brand new train sets. We know we're really excited about what that's going to look like. How do you feel about some of the other folks that are traveling these days? And what kind of feedback are you getting about what's happening with the new train sets?
0: Well, you were touching on the business travelers. And one thing that's important, and I was talking about history earlier in this conversation, that all of these train stations were, you know, they're all almost 100 years old, and they're all built adjacent to the commercial business districts of most of the cities that we serve. So there is a long connection between passenger rail transportation and the economic activity of these communities, and that it exists today. So that's something that's a carryover from the history. So that's still there. But we do know, yeah, as far as the excitement that's coming with the new equipment, one of the things we're talking about business travelers, the Wi-Fi service that we have on Amtrak Cascades, I'll admit to your audience and to you, has not been very good for a long time. And we made some business decisions not to invest heavily in a new Wi-Fi system on these trains, the existing service, because we knew those cards were going to go away. And that would be probably not the best use of taxpayer dollars. But the new trains are coming with, they're equipped ready for 5G. So we do have a number of spots on the corridor where they don't have a 5G or even a 4G connection. But in the places where we do have it, it's going to be a significantly better experience for everybody. But your business travelers that want to take advantage of that time on the train to do their work, it's going to be a better experience for them with the new equipment.
1: That is just music to my ears to have that information and to know that that is coming. And that's where some of the investment is, because, again, that continuity of being able to get on that train and be able to work, you know, for an hour or two or three or four and be able to take advantage of that just makes this even a more compelling value proposition for our business travelers, for our families, for leisure. And so that is just such exciting news. I know that you and I are going to have so much more to talk about in terms of the bells and the whistles and what's to come and some of the more specific details about the train in the second half of our conversation. But now would be sort of a perfect time for us to go ahead and take a quick break to thank a few of our sponsors. And then please stay right where you are. And there's so much more to come in the second half of our conversation with you on Northwest Leaders and Legends. And so stay tuned. We'll be right back.
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1: And welcome back. We've been talking with Kurt Fredrickson, the program manager at the Washington State Department of Transportation, and we are ready to dive into the second half of our conversation. Kirk, this is the moment everyone's been waiting for, the exciting details. This long-awaited initiative is truly a once-in-a-generation fleet replacement for Amtrak Cascades. Eight brand-new train sets built by Siemens in Sacramento, California, are arriving to our region. And when you consider that many of the trains currently in service are approaching 50 years in operation, the scale of this upgrade is really remarkable. So walk us through it. What can riders expect from these new train sets, and how will they transform the rail experience here in the Pacific Northwest?
0: Yes, it's a major milestone for our program. And these trains are absolutely beautiful. I've had the good fortune to have been on them at a ceremony in Washington, D.C. back in February. And they are beautiful inside and out, very, very comfortable seats, spacious restrooms. We have an upgraded food service car, and we have more ADA seating. Each of the train has eight ADA lifts that will take people from the platforms that people are in wheelchairs or need assistance, take them up into the train. So that's a real convenience for them. We have these great big picturesque windows. You look out at the scenery that you hear in the Pacific Northwest, of course, is some of the most beautiful scenery in the world. And I think that's really important for us is that we know we have a very high demand for our service right now, but we can't carry as many people as we want with the current equipment because we don't have enough seats on them. These new trains will have more seats than we've ever had per train before. They're going to have up to 300 seats. So we just talked about the upgraded Wi-Fi. There's just a lot of things that are going to make these trains a remarkable experience for our passengers.
1: I am so excited to hear that. In addition, as I understood some of the description, there will be outlets and plugs in every single seat that's there.
0: Yeah, they're going to have the USB plugs, electrical plugs. They're going to have tray tables that will come down. There's even an interesting little feature on the back of the table. There's a little clip that you can put your tablet or your smartphone. So it's leaning up there so you can have it right there and then hold it steady while we're going down the track. So all of these different features and amenities are going to be something that people are going to really enjoy.
1: And as far as the food area and the food cart area, I think there's going to be some additions as well, or upgrades as well.
0: Yeah. So we have our Amtrak Cascades food and beverage program is considered one of the best in the Amtrak network. And one of the reasons for that is that we feature a lot of local products. So we're supporting the local economy by putting these products on the trains, that also gives exposure to these businesses so that people say, hey, I had that on the train, and they see it at the grocery store, they may give it a try. So the other thing that we'll have on these new cars, the food service cars, are the Turbo Chef ovens. So right now we've always had microwaves, but these are going to be, if you get something at a coffee shop, like a Starbucks, for example, and you want to get one of their sandwiches, they come out, they're in these ovens that are a big upgrade over what you can get from a microwave. So that's another feature that I think is going to, people really enjoy. Our food and beverage sales are going to go way up.
1: Oh, I know it will. And that is just so exciting. And especially exposure to some of the products, the food and the beverage that is exclusive just to our region, our area, so that we are also helping to support our small businesses that are here and feature them. That is delightful to hear. One of the interesting pieces that I took away after a little bit of research, as far as the train and the manufacturing of the trains are concerned, I thought it was really important to highlight that these Siemens-built Amtrak Aero train sets were manufactured entirely entirely in the United States, fully meeting Federal Railroad Administration Buy America standards, and Siemens Mobility relied on a nationwide network of American suppliers. And they're doing this work in a solar-powered facility, which I thought was incredible. That could just be an episode in and of itself on how we're manufacturing these trains. So I thought that would be a really important story to share with our audience as well. And as far as we think about expanding rail service and improving access across Washington, help us understand what it really takes behind the scenes and what we should know about the infrastructure investments and the strategic partnerships required to make new service possible. You know, how does transportation projects like this really come to life?
0: Well, one thing that's important to remember, and this with the intercity passenger rail service, the distinction between this mode of transportation and highways and roadways is that we don't own the railroad. It's owned by a private company. So like I-5 and the streets in Vancouver and the highways, they're all owned by the taxpayers. We primarily operate on the railroad owned by the BNSF Railway. The way the business relationship works, that is, we want to add additional round trips, for example, between Seattle and Portland, then it's the public sector's responsibility to build the infrastructure within their right-of-way that is going to accommodate our service and also not interfere with their bread and butter of their moving freight in and out of our ports. Very important part of our economy here in Washington State. So that's part of that's a business relationship, working with the state of Washington, the Federal Railroad Administration, and BNSF on identifying where these projects need to be built, where we have choke points, in that we can create additional capacity.
1: This is years and years and years in the making. All of these infrastructure projects, all the work that's happening behind the scenes, you know, for us to be able to celebrate these huge milestones like what we're seeing here, you know, later this year with the rollout of all these train sets, it's just truly remarkable. And actually, to that point, would you share a little bit about how we are going to be transitioning from the old train sets to the new ones and that time frame that's that we're expecting for really full turnover of these of the brand new trains?
0: First train arrived in Seattle last Saturday. So that was a big event for us. So that one came in, and so that's going to be doing some testing up in the yard up in Seattle, and also being used as basically a classroom for training of all the Amtrak personnel. So that's going on right now. We will be out on the corridor doing some more testing in July. So you'll see this first train set going through your community here in mid to late July. And then there's two other train sets that have already been manufactured, as you mentioned, in Sacramento. Those are off for testing right now out in Philadelphia on the Northeast Corridor, which is owned by Amtrak. After they complete their testing, those two train sets will be coming out here later this summer. And once we have three train sets that have been tested and everything's good, we're going to start putting them into service in fall of 2026. We're going to put two of them out on the tracks on a daily basis, and that'll supplement the existing fleet that we have. But as the other equipment comes in and goes through testing, we will be replacing all of this equipment, transitioning to a full new fleet of the Amtrak Cascades train sets by the end of the year or going into early 2027. So then all the existing equipment that we're using will be retired, and we'll have a 100% aero fleet of train sets for the Cascades.
1: I mean, it makes me want to book my next trip as soon as possible, which I will be doing. It's just so much to look forward to in our state. I cannot even express that enough. For someone that feels a little uncomfortable with the flying experience, for me at least, knowing that I have this option, I was able to travel the most comfortably and most peacefully, especially in March, that I have in years. And I was just so excited about the prospect of this happening. What I also wanted to ask you was this. We often talk about Seattle and we talk about Portland, but so many communities along the corridor are smaller towns that really rely on rail as a lifeline. And how does the investment support those communities and ensure they're not left behind as our region grows?
0: Well, the investment that we're making and will be making in the future will allow us to add more service. And we are going to continue to stop at those same stations that we are now, but they're just going to have more opportunities to travel on those trains. For example, going to Seattle for medical appointments, or going to cultural events down in Portland, visiting family or friends for a variety of different trip purposes. So they're not going to be left behind. They're going to be included as they are now, but as we have more service, there'll be more opportunities for those people in those communities to use Amtrak Cascades.
1: That is just an excellent point to make. Again, I'm so glad that you expanded on it and also said for medical appointments, you know, taking the train in this type of a way, you know, again, allows for access to resources in our smaller communities that we may not have had access had to in the past. So that's really important to underscore. Thank you for making that point. And when we really look forward, what is the future of rail in Washington State and the Pacific Northwest to look like, and what opportunities are emerging, what goals are guiding the next chapter of rail in our region?
0: We're just to embark on what's called a service development plan for Amtrak Cascades, which will be our blueprint for growth for the next 20 to 30 years. So that planning document needs to be completed so then we can go after federal grants to help build all these projects that we've just been discussing. So that's the service development plan is the next step. And then we'll begin to build those projects and start adding more round trips between the communities. There's also a study that's going on right now that looks out into the future, and that's called Cascadia High Speed Rail. And that would be trains that would connect Portland, Seattle, and Vancouver, BC. So a feasibility study is underway right now because we know the population is going to continue to grow. We know I-5 is going to be reaching its maximum. And we also know that the regional airports, the SeaTac and PDX, and they're reaching their capacity too. So there's a lot of interest in establishing a true high-speed corridor with its own dedicated tracks, and it's not sharing with the freights at all. It's just those trains. And those trains could be operating at speeds up to over 200 miles an hour. So that's another part of the future to explore the feasibility of offering that high-speed service. And we also know that there are a number of rail advocates here in Washington and in Oregon that are interested in seeing more east-west service. So right now, Amtrak Cascades is exclusively north-south, but there may come a time in the future with enough popular support and political support that additional intercity passenger rail service could connect eastern Oregon and eastern Washington with the western sides of those states.
1: Oh, that is just amazing to think about where else we can expand, what other markets we can expand into. And again, the quality of travel in this capacity is thrilling to think about, and the comfort, the fact that you can continue to work, you can continue to spread out. And for me, at least in this way, there's another discussion, I guess, a perspective in that this to me was a stop and take in all of the beautiful elements that are around you and surrounding you and parts and pieces of the state that you never have seen before, and a socialization with your neighbors. People seem to take a little bit of extra pause and breath when you're on that rail experience to connect and to also connect to what they're seeing just outside those big, beautiful windows. So I am delighted that we've had a chance to talk about this with you today, Kurt.
0: In 1999, when I started this job, you talked about what happens on the trains. There's a camaraderie that is unlike anything else on a bus or if you're on a plane, where there's a camaraderie. There's a vibe that's out there in the trains where people talk, they share. It's really cool. And that continues when I ride on the train to this day. So that makes it a very unique experience. And again, this is why I encourage your listeners to viewing this podcast to give us a try. You can go out and check out that vibe. It's real.
1: It is real. It for sure is. And the hellos and the where are you traveling to and from that happened in the food cart or happened at seat next to you, that all is happening. It's a reminder of who we are and our connectivity to one another as well. With that, there is just so much to look forward to with the arrival of these new trains, more convenience, more affordability, and a whole new level of comfort for traveling across our state. Thank you so much, Kirk, for making the time for us today and for all of the work that you and your team are doing to bring these long-awaited improvements to life. And as always, a special thank you to Michael Sarno, our producer of Northwest Leaders and Legends, who does everything he can to make this show possible. We'll be back in the next few weeks with our next special guest. And until then, we're sending warm Northwest wishes to you and your communities. 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
8: 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You're about to hear a rebroadcast of The Women's Mosaic. The Women's Mosaic is a show that explores the real lives of local women through story-rich interviews with co-hosts Karen Morrison and Elizabeth Madrigal. 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The Women's Mosaic new episodes drop the second and fourth Tuesdays at 7 p.m.
9: I'm Elizabeth Madrigal.
10: And I'm Karen Morrison.
9: And we're the hosts of The Women's Mosaic, where the real lives of women and girls are shared and celebrated.
10: In this space, we honor the feminine and amplify the voices of women speaking their truth.
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10: We strive to share unique perspectives, resource sharing, and instructions on how to be kind by any means necessary. 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

0: Today we're joined by Barbara Bernstein to talk about her documentary, Once a Braided River. She is an award-winning independent audio producer, musician, composer, and radio producer. Based in Portland, Oregon, she reports on the environment, social justice, and human rights issues. Welcome to the show, Barbara.
1: Thank you. Barbara, we're so blessed to have you here. To start off our conversation, we'd like to ask you to tell us one thing you'd like our listeners to know about you, and this can be anything.
2: Well, I've lived in Portland, I think, for 53 years now, and I think that my move to Portland when I was very young was a life changer, and that my life is really wrapped up with being an Oregonian or learning to become an Oregonian. I understand it takes a lifetime to do that. And the other part of it is that in the last 35, 40 years, I've gotten to know a number of indigenous people and gotten a real sense of the history that goes way back.
1: Yes.
2: And so I feel like when I went to Italy with some friends a number of years ago, and they were talking about how much it was wonderful to be in this place where everything was so old. And I said, go to the Columbia Gorge and look at the petroglyphs.
1: Oh,
0: right. Absolutely. So Once a Braided River is quite a compelling documentary. Can you tell us what inspired you to make it and what it's about?
2: Well, actually, first I was asked about the title, which is not my own words. And I think that the title sort of explains a whole lot of why I decided to do it. I'm part of a group called the Braided River Campaign, and there's a person involved with it, Bob Salinger, who used to be with Portland Audubon. He's now the director of Willamette Riverkeeper. And we were talking about the Willamette River when it was a braided river, which I can explain later what that means. And so he talked about how the Willamette was once a braided river. And right after the meeting, I said, Bob, can I use that for the name of my new documentary? And what inspired me to do this piece had to do with this fossil fuel company called Zenith Energy, which moved to Portland 7 years ago, a year after we banned any future fossil fuel infrastructure in the city, and the struggle to stop Zenith, which has been really arduous, and we can talk more about that later too. And it really grew from just like focusing on Zenith to looking at this place that Zenith is located, which is called the Critical Energy Infrastructure Hub, which is 6 miles of these tank farms, which I had been driving past for many, many, many years, and wondering sometimes, why is this over here? And then right across the road is Forest Park. And then you forget about this contradiction. So these were the things that were in my mind when I decided to do this documentary and to really explore what the Willamette River once was and what it could be again.
1: Portland's local waterways were permanently changed by the extensive dredging from the mid-19th through the 20th century. What were they like before?
2: When I first came to Portland, there was a sign as you were on the freeway. It said Swan Island, exit for Swan Island. Mm-hmm. And I look and there's no island there. It was like this piece of land that jutted into the river, but it was connected. It was a peninsula. And then further on, there was a sign for Giles Lake, and there was no lake. And it turns out that Giles Lake was filled in with the dredge spoils from when they dredged the river to make the shipping channel. It used to be that between Swan Island and the east bank of the river was the main channel of the river, and between the west bank and Swan Island was just this place where you could walk across. And so they changed it, and so now the main channel of the Willamette River is the west side of Swan Island. And where that other channel was, that was the main channel, was the fill from Giles Lake and some other dredging that they did. And that was just the beginning of messing up the Willamette River.
1: Oh, wow.
0: So your documentary examines a 10-mile stretch along the Willamette River, a designated Superfund site. How did the river become so contaminated?
2: Well, it was industry, and it goes back to shipbuilding in the 19th century. That was a big cause in the early 20th century. The fossil fuel industry moved in. And actually, I was having a conversation on my Shalokas Focus with Sarah Taylor, who's one of the brains behind the Braided River Campaign. And we were talking about just this attitude that industry has had all around the country and here in Portland and here in Vancouver, too, for like the last 150 years, which is that you just make a mess and you leave.
0: Right.
2: And she's talking about how we have to have enforce regulations in the city, in the county, in the state, in the country to make industry clean up after itself. But that's how Portland and the land accompanying both sides of the Willamette River and the Columbia River became a giant mess.
1: Hmm. It's still the old adage, profit over people.
2: Definitely.
1: Can you tell us what the CEI hub is and why it's classified as critical infrastructure?
2: Well, the CEI hub contains a huge amount of toxins, and it contains 90% of all the liquid fossil fuel, the liquid fuel for the entire state of Oregon, which in itself is very impractical.
0: Right.
2: And there's a big question why, but it's been that way since like 1915. And a kind of backstory, used the storage for all this fossil fuel used to be on the banks of the Willamette River in southeast Portland, close in southeast Portland, what's now called the East Side Industrial District. Mm-hmm. Actually, not very far from Kibu Studios. And there was a big fire, I think, in 1911, which killed a very beloved fire chief for the city of Portland. So Portland went, oh, we got to get this stuff out of the city. So they moved it to the community of Linton, which in those days was a little city that was north of Portland on the way, actually just on this side of from Stovey Island along the Willamette River, right in the North Reach. And then a few years later, Portland annexed Linton and continued

0: will collapse and there'll be horrible fires and explosions and stuff will go into the river. And so it's a really scary scenario, which was not thought about in the early 20th century when these tanks started being built.
1: So what changes has its development imposed on the Linton community and its residents' quality of life?
0: Well, there's all the pollution, for one thing. I mean, that's very severe. Actually, the sad story of Linton is not specifically to do with the critical energy infrastructure hub, but Linton used to be a little town on both sides of what was two-lane Highway 30, St. Helens Road. And then in the 60s, Oregon Department of Transportation and the city of Portland decided they wanted to widen Highway 30 to be like a sort of an expressway. So they took down half of Linton, the whole everything that's on the east side of Highway 30 was just torn down. Linton was promised that they would get their downtown rebuilt closer to the river. And then companies like Kinder Morgan, which has a lot of tanks there, many of them date back to the 1930s and they're in really bad shape, and a bunch of other industries and the Working Waterfront, which actually was a coalition of mostly fossil fuel industries that have the presence along the riverfront in the North Reach, and they fought tooth and nail to stop the development of downtown Linton. And now where the development was going to be, Kinder Morgan has its tanks. Right. And that's because of all the industry that's there. But there's also incredible particulate concerns. There's the fear of oil train derailments because Zenith Energy, which moved into Portland a number of years ago, has been carting. First it was tar sands oil, now it's Bakken oil. So instead of it sinking in the river, it just explodes. But if there's a train derailment, wow, it could be really disastrous. And there was a near miss a few years ago where a truck hit a train, mm-hmm, but fortunately the train car was holding asphalt, not Bakken oil.
1: Right, right.
2: Oregon's Office of Emergency Management predicts a 37% chance of megathrust earthquake will hit Portland within the next 50 years. What type of soil is it built on?
0: Okay, well, it's built on this liquefaction zone that I was talking about. It's actually not on the Cascadia subduction zone fault, okay, but there's two other faults. There's the Willamette Fault, and then there's another one I can't remember the name of, okay, that runs right under the CEI hub, and the other one, mm-hmm, runs right under Highway 30. So we don't even have to wait for the Cascadia subduction zone, mm-hmm, earthquake. Well, when that comes, it'll probably rattle the other faults that are there, mm-hmm, so it's going to have an effect. But the effect will be that these tanks will rupture, and depending on what time of year, we'll either get massive amounts of spill of all these toxic substances into the Willamette River, which will then flow into the Columbia River and kill everything in the Columbia River all the way to the mouth. If it happens in the summer, the spills won't be so bad, but the fire will catch and probably burn down most of Forest Park and all the people who live around the park.
1: There really isn't a good plan for them to evacuate. There's no place to do it, is there?
0: No, there's not.
1: So the city of Portland released a February 2022 report that assessed the environmental risk posed by the CEI hub. And what were some of that study's conclusions, other than the immediate thing with the Linton neighborhood?
0: Well, the concern is, first of all, it's going to probably destroy almost all the fuel reserves for Oregon. So it's going to affect the entire state that way. And as I said, this stuff is going to go in the water. It's going to affect Vancouver as much as it's going to affect,
1: right,
0: Portland.
1: Mm-hmm.
0: And it's going to be extremely costly. They put a price tag on it. It's billions of dollars that it's going to cost to deal with it. But of course, it's going to be very hard to get to the people when all the infrastructure cracked. I mean, if the St. John's Bridge goes down and there's going to be all this debris in the river and there's going to be, mm-hmm, no way to get to Linton, and it's not going to be too great for people who live in St. John's and Kenton either. Mm-hmm. It's going to be just kind of bad for that whole reach of the river. And the other, I mean, it'd be impossible for essential workers to get there, for rescue and emergency vehicles to get there. And I don't think anybody has really, you know, thought through a scenario to, like, work through that. I'm thinking about what's going on in western North Carolina right now.
1: Mm-hmm. Right.
0: And it's going to be the fire version of that flood, but that kind of complete desolation and inability to really get resources to the people that need it who are going to be stranded there.
1: Well, and even, you know, the bulldozers and things like that that would need to come into the area, where will

0: have any fuel.
1: That's
0: Where
1: right.
0: Where will it come from?
1: And the roads, I mean, probably Highway 30 is going to be closed. Mm-hmm. So it's right. going to be, it's going to be a very bad scene. And it's one of these things that the city's just starting to think about, and the mm-hmm. county. The county's actually been a lot more proactive than the city about thinking through. And then Mike Dembrough, who was a state senator in 2022, initiated a bill that got passed that basically is requiring everybody on in the CEI hub to take care of their tanks, and they have to do retrofitting within a certain time, except the whole thing's going to take 10 years to go into effect. And I actually, there was a press conference when they were announcing it, and I asked a little question, what happens in the next 10 years?
2: Exactly.
1: If the earthquake happens.
2: Yes, right. Exactly.
0: Right.
1: Now, there's another part of it, which is a bit more proactive, which the county is working on, and I think getting close to figuring out how to impose risk bonds on every company in the CEI hub. And this could mean it's kind of like a contractor having being licensed and bonded. So the, each company would have to put up a bond that mm-hmm. would cover their costs if mm-hmm. they get if they make a mess.
2: That's right.
0: And is that actually happening?
1: It's looking like it's going to probably happen. I know some people that are working really hard on that. And that's the county. I mean, the county's been a lot more proactive in the last couple of years. The city of Portland, when Zenith moved in, we still had a pretty kind of environmentally minded city council. And there were some people really trying to get Zenith to get out of town. And just and mm-hmm. Zenith was also an eye-opener for a lot of people. They'd never been down to the CEI hub. All they knew about was Zenith. And they start going down to Zenith, and they go, oh, my God, Shell mm-hmm. Oil is here, mm-hmm. and Chevron's here, and everybody's here, basically.
0: Right.
1: Kinder Morgan is here. So appreciating what we have at stake. Mm-hmm. But then the really progressive people on the Portland City Council were ousted in the last few years. And the county commission, I think, has been doing the best they can, but they don't have that much control over decision making.
0: Right. Mm-hmm.
1: But they do have control over the response.
2: Yes, they do. Yeah. We've been talking with Barbara Bernstein about her documentary, Once a Braided River, that outlines the extreme environmental threat facing our region from the CEI hub. We are taking a quick break to acknowledge and thank our sponsors.

The Interstate Bridge Replacement Program wants to hear your feedback on the plans to replace the bridge along I-5 connecting Oregon and Washington. Through November 18th, the public can comment on the plans for a new bridge and the proposed investments within the 5-mile stretch of I-5 spanning the Columbia River. The public can learn about the plan and its effect on the natural environment and community by visiting the program's website or by attending one of several events held throughout the comment period. Comments can be submitted online, by phone, in a written letter, or at a public comment event. Join us in shaping a solution that will improve our transportation system now and in the future. 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

0: thanks for staying with us. We're talking with Barbara Bernstein about the looming environmental threat posed by the CEI Hub and the aging storage tank sited along the Willamette River. So your documentary highlights some of the actions of citizen activists, Portland city officials and Oregon state legislators, and their efforts to address the existential threat posed by the CEI Hub. Are there other efforts that have been successful, and are there efforts being impeded by CEI Hub stakeholders or other barriers?
1: Well, as far as efforts have been successful, in terms of the CEI Hub, actually there was a successful move maybe 10 years ago, a little bit less than 10 years ago, to stop a very large liquid propane by rail transport facility that Pembina was wanting to build right across the slough from Columbia slough from Hayden, from West Hayden Island. And that was defeated because the city council, and basically the mayor at that time, had almost signed a deal with Pembina. And there was a loophole because they had to run a pipeline for just, you know, a few hundred feet.
0: Right.
1: And they had to get a permit. And so activists got clicked into gear and they stopped Pembina. So that was a great success. That was what kicked off the move to ban any future fossil fuel infrastructure
0: in the
1: city of Portland, which is still on the books, but it's never really been enacted, and that's how Zenith was able to sneak in.
0: Mm-hmm.
1: And I'd say that the city council, as of the last couple of years, has been much more of a hinder than help in dealing with this. And the worst thing that they did, we were actually able to stop Zenith from getting with a required clean air permit from DEQ. It was discovered by Columbia Riverkeeper and other activists that they were operating on a 10-year expired clean air permit. So they had to get this clean air permit, and then Columbia Riverkeeper's lawyers convinced DEQ that first they needed to get a land use compatibility statement from the city, which is basically a land use permit that shows that it's compatible with the city plan and goals. And with a lot of lobbying, the city council denied the Lux, as it's called. And we were jubilant for a year. And Zenith kept appealing it, but the appeals kept being denied.
0: Mm-hmm.
1: And then 2 weeks, or actually just a few days before the Oregon Supreme Court wound up denying the final appeal that Zenith had for the denial of the Lux, it turned out that the city council had been meeting behind closed doors, the two members of the city council, and had agreed with Zenith to grant them a Lux, since Zenith promised to stop transporting fossil fuel in 5 years and to start transporting renewable diesel. And that's my next documentary.
0: Okay.
1: Is about what is renewable diesel and all these other shams that are being masqueraded as climate solutions. Unfortunately, that fell apart, that plan. But it's just an indication of how the current city council is not at all in step with what the issues really are and the needs really are.
0: More education, right?
1: Mm-hmm. Well, a new city council is what we're going to be electing, because we're changing our form of government, and things may be looking bright. I've talked to a number of the candidates, and some of them are really great, so I'm hopeful.
0: That's good.
2: Yeah, we need more woke folk to get involved and get active, and that's what it's going to take. I mean, we can try to make it pretty, but let's just tell the truth that this is what we need. We can't afford to keep waiting for the right people to step up. We have lives at stake here.
0: So given the magnitude of the environmental damage a CEI Hub storage tank disaster would cause to our entire region, what can people downriver from the hub or on the Washington side do to help?
1: Well, I think stay in touch with what's going on. And there's, I mean, when Vancouver was threatened by the continent's largest oil by rail terminal, a lot of us in Portland came over to support you.
0: Thank you, Portland.
1: And though it was great to see Vancouver come alive. As a friend of mine up in Washington said, there's nothing like, you know, oil trains or pipelines to bring the community together.
2: That's right.
1: But stay in touch with what's happening. Listen to KBOO, because you get that, 90.7.
0: Right.
1: And we follow a lot of what's happening in terms of KBOO, Portland's kind of floundering around with dealing with some of these environmental hazards and potential catastrophes that we have.
0: And just to give you a little more direction on that, Barbara is the host of Locus Focus, which is a wonderful program, and we'll keep you up to date.
1: So, but my more recent documentary was called Holding the Thin Green Line, and that one, it was actually a two-parter, because I started out, I was going to do an hour that included the Kalama methanol proposal that was going to build the world's largest methanol refinery in Kalama, which was defeated, and then I went up to Tacoma, because they defeated the original plan for a methanol refinery in Tacoma, so I wanted to see how they did it. And so I found out, yeah, it was great that they stopped it in Tacoma, but then they were fighting a huge LNG tank that was being built at their port by Puget Sound Energy, which was built. That was a fight that was lost. With Zenith, what's much harder, it's much harder to stop something that's already started. And mm-hmm. since they were able to move in to this old asphalt refinery, and with all these grandfathered permits, and mm-hmm. then to start doing this thing where they were bringing in 100-car train, like mile-long trains carrying really hazardous materials, and violating the spirit of Oregon's infrastructure mm-hmm. ban, we couldn't stop that. I mean, we're still working on that.
0: Is there anything else we didn't ask you about that you'd like to share?
1: Yeah, actually, my biggest issue right now is false climate solutions, which are, I mean, renewable diesel, which is what Zenith is claiming they're going to bring to Portland, and the city of Portland goes, oh, green energy, we'll support that. But renewable diesel is anything but clean energy, and it's just another ruse for the fossil fuel industry to kind of keep itself going for another 30 years. And so I started that because of Zenith saying that they're going to start shipping renewable diesel through Portland. And then from there, it just opened up to this Pandora's box of really bad ideas, all being promoted by the fossil fuel industry to stay in business. So I'm going to be looking at biogas, which comes from factory farms. So anyway, so then I thought, well, I'll look at carbon credits. And then we also started looking at carbon capture and storage, which is this other ruse to capture carbon dioxide from carbon emitters like refineries and power plants. And pipe it underground, put it through pipes, and then store it underground. And that's another thing. I interviewed this wonderful guy, Basav Sen, in Washington, D.C. He calls them dangerous pipe dreams.
2: Thanks so much for joining us today, Barbara. It has really been wonderful speaking with you.
1: Thank you. It's been wonderful talking to you, too.
0: It's lovely having you here.
2: We are going to take a quick break, and then we will be back to wrap up our show.
3: 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Drenched dreams glisten in the sunlight,

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3: 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The name of that show is Time Into Space. It broadcasts here on KXRW every Thursday afternoon from 4 until 5 p.m. And my name is Jeff. But today I'm here, and I'm going to be here for the next hour or so playing a selection of instrumentals for you, starting out with this. This is a track by David Axelrod. This is The Mental Traveler by David Axelrod here on KXRW.

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Ending that set of music with Giblet Gravy by George Benson here on KXRW. My name is Jeff, and I'm here playing a selection of instrumentals for your listening pleasure. Ahead of George Benson, we heard the band Thin White Rope doing their version of the song Caravan. Before that, we had Rufus Harley playing 8 Miles High. And to start us out, we heard The Mental Traveler by David Axelrod. Coming up next here on KXRW, this is a band called the Guy Hamper Trio. And this is the song Cape Trafalgar. And this comes from their album 5 Miles to Jerome here on KXRW.

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That was Tom Verlaine from his album Warm and Cool with the song Depot 1951 to end that set of music. Ahead of that, we had the Dennis and Kimball Trio doing the Ornette Coleman song Lonely Woman. Before that, we had the Meters doing Rigor Mortis. And to start us out, we heard the Guy Hamper Trio from their album 5 Miles to Jerome with the song Cape Trafalgar. My name is Jeff, and I'm here at present playing a selection of instrumentals for you. I certainly hope that you are enjoying it. Up next, from the album Hip Hugger, this is Booker T and the MGs with the song Pygmy here on KXRW.

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Before Luna, we heard Yola Tango with Nutricia, and we started that set out with Booker T and the MGs from their album Hip Hugger with the song Pygmy. 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I'm going to leave you here with one last track here on KXRW. This is Wall Street by Jackie Mito.

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1: 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This show is going to take you on an unforgettable adventure through the silver screen. I'm your guide, Austin Reed. Join me as we delve deep into the realms of Hollywood's finest creations and hidden gems along the way. Movies have the power to transport us to incredible worlds, evoke a wide range of emotions, and ignite our imaginations like nothing else. They capture our hearts, challenge our minds, and provide us with a much-needed escape from the ordinary. Flick Fix is here to celebrate the magic of cinema, to honor the art of storytelling, and to light up a passionate flame within each and every one of you. So grab your popcorn, dim the lights, and get ready to immerse yourself in a world of lights, camera, and action. Hello, and welcome back to Flick Fix, the show where cinema is discussed, overthought, lightly grilled, and occasionally treated like it owes me an explanation. I'm your host, Austin, and it is good to have you back with me once again. We've got a pretty fun lineup today. First up, I'll be talking about The Sheep Detectives, a mystery comedy where a flock of sheep tries to solve the murder of their shepherd. Did this one crack the case, or did it wander too far from the pasture? We'll find out. Then I'll be reviewing Obsession, a supernatural horror film about a toy that grants wishes, which is always a great sign that everything will be totally fine and nobody will emotionally spiral into a nightmare. And for today's Spotlight review, we're going full throttle with Speed, the 1994 action classic starring Keanu Reeves, Sandra Bullock, Dennis Hopper, and one very, very stressed out bus. It's a movie built on one of the simplest high concept ideas ever. A bus has to stay above 50 miles per hour or it will explode. That's it. That's the pitch. And somehow it became one of the most iconic action movies of its decade. So, buckle up, check your mirrors, keep your hands and hooves inside the vehicle at all times, and let's get started. The Sheep Detectives is a mystery comedy film directed by Kyle Balda and written by Craig Mazin, based on the 2005 novel Three Bags Full by Leonie Swan. The film features an ensemble cast including Hugh Jackman, Nicholas Braun, and the voices of Julia Louis-Dreyfus, Bryan Cranston, Chris O'Dowd, Regina Hall, and Patrick Stewart. The story follows a flock of sheep who set out to solve the murder of their shepherd. You know when two completely different ideas get smushed together and the result can go either one of two ways? Either it becomes an ugly clash where nothing fits, or somehow the pieces come together beautifully, like two peas in a pod. There have definitely been times where that kind of genre mashup has not worked. Movies like Abraham Lincoln, Vampire Hunter, or Pride and Prejudice and Zombies come to mind, where the concept sounds fun on paper, but the execution just does not live up to the weirdness of the idea. But here, we have cute talking sheep mixed with a murder mystery, and somehow it works shockingly well. Seriously, a movie like this has no business being this good. The basic setup is already pretty delightful. A flock of sheep who have been read mystery novels by their shepherd, played by Hugh Jackman, suddenly find themselves in the middle of a real murder case. So naturally, these sheep decide to put their detective knowledge to the test and figure out who did it. And the great thing is, the movie actually gives us a solid mystery. We get suspects, clues, misdirections, and enough little details to keep us guessing along with the flock. The writing is very sharp, and it kept me involved the whole way through, even when the film pivots away from the central mystery to focus on the other themes or character moments, it is able to return to the case without losing too much momentum. The formula here is not exactly reinventing the wheel, but honestly doesn't need to. It's a great formula, and the movie understands how to make it fun. The humor also strikes a nice balance between adults and kids. This film is rated PG, and that rating often comes with the stereotype that the movie is basically just for children. But this is one of those PG movies that actually feels like a step up from the G rating. There is plenty of kid-friendly humor, but there are also jokes and character moments that adults can enjoy without feeling like they are just sitting through something only made for the younger crowd. Stepping back and looking at the film as a whole, it does not have that super kiddie feeling that some family movies can fall into. It honestly reminded me of something I would have watched with my family in the 90s. It has that kind of warm, slightly odd, all-ages charm where the kids can enjoy the talking animals, while the adults can appreciate the writing, the mystery structure, and the emotional undercurrent. And beyond the laughs and the mystery, the biggest hitter of the film is its overall theme and message. This movie touches on a surprisingly heavy subject: death, grief, and the way we choose to remember the people we have lost. That emotional core gives the film a real heart, and I was fighting back tears in quite a few spots. So, if you are planning to bring kids along, just be ready for the possibility of a conversation about death afterwards. The movie handles it gently, but it does not completely avoid the sadness of it either. Now, with all that being said, the mystery, the comedy, and the emotional message do give the movie a lot to juggle. Most of the time, it manages to keep everything moving at a steady pace. But there are moments where the speed feels a little rushed, especially when the movie is trying to balance the fun detective story with the heavier emotional material. It never completely falls apart, but there are definitely times where I wish the film would slow down just a bit and let certain scenes breathe. But overall, The Sheep Detectives is a funny, clever, surprisingly heartfelt mystery that takes a strange idea and makes it work far better than expected. It is charming without being too cutesy, emotional without being too heavy, and silly without becoming totally mindless. This movie pulled the wool over my eyes in the best possible way. It may not be completely brilliant from start to finish, but it is still one of the most pleasant surprises I've seen this year. I'm giving The Sheep Detectives an 8 out of 10. Obsession is a supernatural horror film written, directed, and edited by Curry Barker. The film follows Bear, played by Michael Johnston, a music store employee who buys a supernatural toy that grants him his wish for his childhood friend Nikki, played by Indy Navarette, to fall in love with him. Of course, because this is a horror movie and not a Hallmark special, that wish comes with some horrifying consequences. You know, directors can come from some pretty unexpected places. For the past year or so, I have been following this sketch comedy duo that goes by the name That's a Bad Idea. I had kind of forgotten about them for a bit, and then last month, I just happened to check back on their work. And lo and behold, one of those guys was directing a horror film that I was already planning to watch the following week. At first I thought, well, that's unexpected. But actually, now that I think about it, maybe it really isn't. Sketch comedians making the jump to horror has become a surprisingly strong trend lately. For starters, you have Zach Cregger from The Whitest Kids You Know, who went on to direct Barbarian and Weapons, both of which helped establish him as a major horror voice. Then you have Danny and Michael Philippou, the comedy duo behind Raka Raka on YouTube, who gave us Talk to Me and Bring Her Back, also both really strong horror films. So, apparently, if you want to make people laugh for years, the next logical step is to emotionally ruin them in a dark theater. That bar has been set pretty high, and thankfully, Curry Barker is able to stand alongside that specific group pretty well. So, to recap the setup, our main character, Bear, wishes that his childhood friend, Nikki, would, quote, love him more than anything in the world, end quote. And almost immediately, that wish starts doing exactly what he asked for, but in the worst possible way. Nikki quickly becomes obsessed, attached, fixated, and completely consumed by him. And if that sounds like a deeply unpleasant situation to watch unfold, you are absolutely correct. The inciting incident happens pretty quickly, and once the obsession begins to kick in, the movie gives you plenty of time to sit in that discomfort and realize, oh no, this is only going to get worse. And that is one thing I really appreciated about this film. It knows how to be a horror movie. There is a great mix of different elements here that all work together to make the experience genuinely unsettling. The atmosphere is heavy and suffocating with this dark, spacious, almost droning music hanging in the background, like a warning sign that something terrible is waiting around the corner. The camera work is also excellent, using shadows, harsh lighting, blurs, and framing in ways that keep you on edge. There are also some solid jump scares, including one that I knew was coming and still got scared by it anyway. But I really need to talk about Indy Navarette's performance as Nikki because she is outstanding. Her acting is top-notch in the horror department. She makes your skin crawl in a way that feels very intentional and controlled. It's not just big, scary acting either. It is her facial expressions, her vocal inflection, the way she moves, the way she stares, the way she shifts from being sweet to terrifying without making it feel cartoonish. She nails it. I also want to touch on the underlying themes of the film, though this is where things get into spoiler territory, so I'm not going to get into any details, don't worry. But there is a lot going on here involving consent, love versus ownership, and the horror of losing control over your own identity. The premise may sound like a simple, be careful what you wish for story, but the movie is actually working with some pretty disturbing ideas lying underneath the surface. And I will say this, if you have not watched this movie yet, or you are planning to revisit it, pay close attention to Bear's character. There is some subtle stuff happening there. Yes, the creepiness of Nikki's obsession is the obvious horror element, and it's extremely uncomfortable to watch, but there's other things going on, so pay attention. It might give the story a little more bite there. Overall, Obsession is a nasty, creepy, well-made little horror film that takes the classic idea of be careful what you wish for and runs it straight into a brick wall covered in red flags. It is tense, uncomfortable, well-acted, and much smarter than it could have been. For Obsession, I'm giving it 8 out of 10. Coming up after the break, we're leaving behind Sheep, Wishes, and Supernatural Poor Decisions, and hopping aboard one of the most anxiety-riddled buses in movie history. That's right, my spotlight review of Speed is coming up next. So don't go anywhere, because if this show drops below 50 miles per hour, I'm legally required to keep talking. You've been listening to Flick Fix on 99.9 KXRW.
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1: Welcome back. You are listening to Flick Fix on 99.9 KXRW. Before we get into the full story behind Speed, I just want to say this. Sometimes the greatest action movie premise is also the dumbest thing you've ever heard in your whole life. A city bus has to stay above 50 miles per hour or it explodes. Sounds like something a kid would come up with while smashing Hot Wheels together on the living room carpet. And yet somehow, Hollywood looked at that idea and then said, yes, give this millions of dollars immediately. And honestly, that is the magic of a movie like Speed. It takes one simple, ridiculous concept and builds an entire pressure cooker around it. Now, because this is more of a lean, mean action machine than a deep philosophical text, this Spotlight review is going to spend a little more time on the wild road that got this movie made. I'll still share my thoughts afterwards, but first, let's talk about how Speed went from a misunderstood idea to one of the most memorable action films of the 1990s. And since I'll be discussing the setup, some major action beats, and pieces of the ending, I'll go ahead and call this a moderate spoiler warning. Not severe, because this isn't exactly a mystery box movie, but enough that if you somehow don't know what happens when Keanu Reeves boards public transportation, you may want to hit the brakes here. The story behind Speed starts with screenwriter Graham Yost and, oddly enough, a misunderstanding. Yost's father, L.Y. Yost, was a Canadian television host, and one day he was talking about the 1985 film Runaway Train. L.Y. had misremembered the plot and thought that the runaway train was out of control because of a bomb. That was not actually the plot of Runaway Train, but Graham Yost heard that and thought, okay, wait a second, that's actually a pretty good idea. At first, Yost imagined the story taking place on a bus that would explode if it dropped below 20 miles per hour, but a friend suggested raising the number to 50 miles per hour, because apparently 20 miles per hour sounded less like an action thriller and more like someone slowly panicking through a school zone. Originally, the script was called Minimum Speed, but Yost eventually changed the title to Speed, because minimum is not exactly a word that screams excitement. Nobody wants to buy a ticket to a movie that sounds like a DMV requirement. Yost's first draft was also much more contained than the movie we eventually got. In the original version, the entire story took place on the bus. There was no elevator sequence at the beginning, and there was no subway sequence at the end. The bus was also supposed to drive around Dodger Stadium and eventually crash into the Hollywood sign. After finishing the script, Yost brought it to Paramount Pictures. Paramount showed some interest and suggested John McTiernan as a possible director. McTiernan made sense on paper, since he had directed Die Hard, but he passed on the project because he felt the script was too similar to Die Hard. Instead, he recommended Jan de Bont, who had worked as the cinematographer on action films like Die Hard and The Hunt for Red October. De Bont agreed to direct, and this became his feature directing debut. Michael Bay had also expressed interest in directing the film at one point. So somewhere in another universe, there may have been a version of Speed where the bus explodes 12 more times and every sunset looks like it was personally approved by a cologne commercial. Paramount eventually passed on the project because they were unsure on whether audiences would want to watch a movie set entirely on a bus. So Yost and DeBont took the project to 20th Century Fox. Fox agreed to greenlight the movie, but they wanted more action outside of the bus storyline. DeBont then suggested opening the film with a bomb on an elevator, partly inspired by his own experience of being trapped in an elevator while working on Die Hard. That opening sequence gave the film an action set piece before the bus plot begins, and it also introduced Jack Traven as a clever LAPD SWAT officer. DeBond also suggested ending the movie with a subway sequence, giving the story one final action sequence after the bus portion. So the structure of Speed became a three-part escalation: elevator, bus, subway. Or put another way, the movie slowly works through several forms of public transportation and makes each one worse. Jan DeBont ultimately cast Keanu Reeves after seeing him in Point Break. DeBont felt Reeves had a mix of vulnerability and strength that worked for Jack. Reeves trained physically for the role and cut his hair short, which initially worried the studio, because apparently even in a movie about a bus that cannot slow down, the haircut was somehow the scary part. The role of Annie also changed quite a bit during development. Originally, Annie was written as an African-American paramedic, which would explain why she was able to handle driving the bus during an emergency. Halle Berry was offered the role, but turned it down, and she later expressed regret over that decision. As the character evolved, she became more of a comic relief sidekick, and Ellen DeGeneres was considered at one point. Eventually, Annie was rewritten as a love interest for Jack, and Sandra Bullock was cast. Filming began on September 7, 1993, and wrapped on December 23, 1993, with a production taking place in Los Angeles. During filming, Keanu Reeves was also dealing with a major personal loss. River Phoenix, who was a close friend of Reeves, died during production. DeBont adjusted the shooting schedule to give Reeves less demanding scenes during that time. DeBont later said the loss affected Reeves deeply and made him quieter and more withdrawn. Reeves was also initially hesitant about the action elements of the film. He told DeBont, "I'm not an action hero. I don't like it. I don't know how to do it." But DeBont saw that as useful for the character, since Jack is also being thrown into an extreme situation. As filming went on, Reeves became more involved in the stunt work. He even secretly rehearsed the jump from the Jaguar to the bus, which he later performed himself, even though DeBont did not approve of him doing it. The production used 11 GM New Look buses and 3 Grumman 870 buses. 2 of the buses were destroyed in explosions, while others were modified for specific scenes, including high-speed driving, interior shots, and under-the-bus work. The fictional bus route, 33 Downtown, was modeled after a real Big Blue bus route serving Santa Monica. A large portion of the freeway scenes were filmed on California's Interstate 105 and Interstate 110, especially around the Judge Harry Pragerson interchange, which was still under construction at the time. During a location scout, DeBont noticed unfinished sections of the freeway and suggested adding the bus jump to the script. The jump was filmed using a ramp to launch the bus, while computer-generated imagery was later used to create the appearance of the gap on the freeway. The bus jump did not go perfectly on the first attempt. According to DeBont's DVD commentary, the stunt driver missed the ramp and the bus was damaged beyond repair. A second bus was prepared, and the jump was successfully filmed 2 days later. That attempt went farther than expected and destroyed one of the cameras set up to film the landing. Luckily, another camera positioned about 90 feet from the jump ramp captured the shot. So the scene was saved, though one camera had to make the ultimate sacrifice for cinema. Now, the bus jump has also been tested in the real world, at least in television form. A 2009 episode of MythBusters examined whether the jump would actually be possible, and the conclusion was that it would not work under real-world conditions. So just in case anyone was thinking of trying this during a commute, please do not. So while Speed has a pretty simple premise on the surface, bus goes fast or bus goes boom, the actual production history is full of script changes, rejected casting choices, practical stunts, damaged buses, near misses, transportation chaos, and at least one very brave camera that did not make it home. All right, now that all the history is out of the way, here's my actual opinion of Speed. And this section will not nearly be as long because, honestly, there's not a ton here that needs to be emotionally unpacked or academically dissected. This is not exactly a movie where I'm going to pause and say, now what does the bus represent? Sometimes a bus is just a bus. And sometimes that bus has a bomb on it and Dennis Hopper is making everyone's day significantly worse. But with that being said, I thought Speed was really entertaining. It knows exactly what kind of movie it is and does not overcomplicate itself. This is an action thriller that understands suspense very well. Once the main setup kicks in, the movie keeps finding new ways to tighten the situation, raise the stakes, and keep everything moving. Is it cheesy? Absolutely. Especially with Keanu Reeves in full early 90s action mode. There are moments where the dialogue has that wonderful action movie flavor where nobody talks like a real human being, but everybody somehow sounds like they belong on a VHS cover. But honestly, that is part of the fun. Sometimes it's good to switch off your brain a little and just indulge in a movie that wants to entertain you as directly as possible. Not every film has to leave you staring out a rainy window questioning the meaning of existence. Sometimes you just need a bus, a bomb, and Keanu Reeves saying things very seriously. I really do want to take a moment to admire how much went into making this movie feel physical. One of the things that stand out is just how real so much of it feels and looks. You see signs getting hit, vehicles getting wrecked, explosions going off, buses and planes getting destroyed, and it has that weight that comes from practical filmmaking. Yeah, there are camera tricks, editing choices, and controlled stunt setups, and movie magic involved, but you can still feel the effort on the screen. The action does not feel like it was built entirely in a computer after the fact. It feels like a group of people actually went out there and said, okay, how do we safely make this look incredibly unsafe? Overall, Speed is a reminder that a movie does not always need to be complicated to work. Sometimes the best setup is the one you can explain in one sentence and immediately understand the danger. It's loud, tense, a little ridiculous, and it fully commits to being that kind of movie. It may not be deep, but it is built with a level of energy and craft that keeps it from feeling disposable. So, in the end, Speed still knows how to do exactly what the title promises. It moves fast, it doesn't waste much time, and thankfully, unlike the bus, it knows when to stop. And that wraps up this episode of Flick Fix. Today, we investigated a murder with the Sheep Detectives, learned once again through Obsession that wishes should really come with a terms and conditions page, and then boarded the cinematic stress machine that is Speed. And, as always, if you enjoy the show and want to support listener-powered community radio, you can help keep KXRW going by visiting kxrw.fm and clicking the donate button. 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Thank you so much for listening. I've been your host, Austin. You've been listening to Flick Fix on 99.9 KXRW. And remember, be careful what you wish for. Never underestimate livestock. And if your bus driver says, good news, we're making excellent time, maybe just don't ask any follow-up questions.

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1: 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I'm your host, Patty Brasher. As we move closer to the Northwest Book Fair and Media Fest, I want to share with you an earlier episode that I did with Jordan Fitch on how writers use live appearances to promote their books, build their platform, and engage with new readers. Now, Jordan is the author of The Cardinal Line, published in 2024, and his latest release, Nametown, published in 2025. In this episode, I was excited to get Jordan's insights on why live events matter, how they've helped him promote and sell his books. So stay with us, because I think you'll come away with practical tips and encouragement for your own book marketing journey. So welcome, Jordan, to the program.
2: Thanks so much, Patty. It's great to be on again.
1: So let's start off with, what was your very first live event, and what pushed you to do that?
2: So my first live event was the launch party for The Cardinal Line. And this was at Camas Sellers in Camas, Washington. And it was a big step in my author career, doing a live event with, you know, my name on the paper. And this was a great event with friends, family, and other neighbors coming in from the streets. And this was a place where it was at a Camisillas, which is a wine bar. The owner, she curated a wine flight to the characters and the themes of the book, which was kind of unique and pretty cool. So that's something that we got to, you know, enjoy during the launch event. So that was my first live event there, and I've done many since.
1: Yeah, that's a very fun thing that she actually, pushed your book through the draft or whatever beer that she created. So what are some of the challenges that you found in creating and attending live events?
2: Well, it's always important to keep expectations low. So, you know, not being a household author name, you never really know how many people are going to be there, or, you know, people who happen to be at live events, if they're going to be interested in your work or not. So, I find if I keep my expectations really low and just go, you know, with the intent of connecting with more readers, having good conversations, and perhaps getting a few sales, then I find that I walk away satisfied, you know, from these events. So, like, certainly the challenge is, like, I'm not a salesperson naturally. So I struggled, and that's something that I've had to work on, you know, convincing other people to, you know, part with their hard-earned money for a chance at reading my words. So, you know, not something that comes naturally to me. So it is a challenge, but, you know, just, you know, showing my enthusiasm with the work and, you know, hoping that readers will be able to connect. That's kind of what gets me through. And certainly, you know, the feedback that I get for those who have read the work is satisfying, or just the interest in, you know, the cover and the back, you know, the description of it, and, you know, excitement in reading it really means a lot to me. So I, you know, just getting that out of, you know, these events and connecting with new readers is something that's, you know, that's really satisfying to me.
1: Yeah, I can see that a live event would definitely take me out of my comfort zone. It does, but it also brings you closer to your reader. And I notice that you use your live events not only for connecting with readers at event, but you also use social media to prepare ahead of time, follow up. Tell me a little bit about your work with promoting your books, live events, and social media.
2: It all kind of comes together. It's all part of the same, you know, promo world that I, you know, kind of have to be part of if I'm going to try to get my work out there and get my name out there. So, you know, having the live events, I think it gives some credence to what I do, and kind of being, whether it's, you know, a solo event where it's just me, or it's a bigger author fair, you know, having that B-roll with either photos and videos to use on the various social media platforms is fun, and it helps, and it, you know, drives engagement and comments. So that sort of marketing aspect of it, which I don't think anybody really enjoys that, but it's fun having some of that material. And each event I do, I can have some new pictures and new video, to kind of brighten the social media landscape for what I share.
1: So, do you have someone helping you with the video at the event, or do you do it yourself? How do you do that?
2: If sometimes family or friends, if they're there, I'll say, "Hey, can you grab my phone and take a video?" And I'll do that. Otherwise, it'll just be kind of selfie mode. So it really depends on where I am and what I'm taking pictures. Sometimes it'll just be a picture of my setup without me there. If I have somebody else who's willing to, be part of the game there, then I'll have something with me standing there.
1: Okay, so I noticed that you got a venue at Barnes and Nobles, and I thought, oh, wow, that's cool. How did you get that event?
2: So that one at the Barnes & Noble in Vancouver, I've been to two, and I have another one planned for November. I went in and talked to the store manager. Barnes & Noble is a little bit different than some of the other independent bookstores, but I just went and talked to the store manager. Showed her the books that I have out there. I had my books available through Ingram Spark, which is the main distributor for most libraries and bookstores around the country. So that was key. And then she talked about how they have a big audience of thriller readers. So my type of work matched up with the type of books that they sell there. And she thought it'd be a great thing. So they ordered some, and then I, showed up and had my table set up. That works a little bit differently than other kind of standalone events because they pre-purchase the books, and I'm basically there to sign them and talk to readers to help sell them. So I've done that. The other Typically, I will supply the books myself. I'll purchase them, through KDP or Ingram Spark, and I'll walk in with my own books and sell them directly. So that's a different type of sales. But through Barnes and Noble, I'm basically there, then they check out at the register.
1: So how did that event go? And you have two more. How is it working with Barnes and Nobles versus other bookstore events, smaller bookstores?
2: Oh, it's great. So certainly Barnes and Noble gets more foot traffic than some of the smaller independent bookstores. It's great just to be able to have a chance to engage with more readers. And so the first two went great. Sold a great number of books, and they've invited me back for a third one. So I think that's a good sign. The way that works a little differently with other bookstores, for someone looking to kind of set up there, it's really going to vary by the store whether you're bringing your own, if it's going to be like books on consignment, or if they're going to pre-order them like they do with Barnes and Noble. So for someone looking to, set up in a bookstore, that's just, part of the conversation you have ahead of time. How is it going to work here? How do you prefer to do this? For events outside, like a bookstore type of environment, it's pretty much, the author is responsible for the transaction. So for me, I want to make sure I have whatever venue the reader wants, because I don't want to, lose sales because I don't have a certain payment method. So I have Square for credit cards and like Tap to Pay, and then cash and Venmo as well. So I just kind of a part of making like the prep is to make sure that, my Square card reader works. I have the appropriate change. I've been caught out before where I didn't have enough change, and I'm trying to make a sale and kind of scrambling to try to make change, and that's not a position that I want to be in. But that's part of the prep, and certainly more variety of sales transaction methods is gonna be better. But I find that having those three covers pretty much everything: card, Venmo, or cash.
1: For your presentation, I'm hooked on Barnes and Noble a little bit. What did you actually do for showing up?
2: They had a table there for me, so I brought in table. I have a custom book stand that I brought in pens, bookmarks, and I hadn't set up the table. So the books are staged there. I sat there by the entrance, talked to folks as they came in if they were interested, and then if they were, then I would sign the books, give them a bookmark, and then they would take it to the checkout line and check out like any other book.
1: So that was pretty easy. You didn't have to give a talk or anything. You just were there. So that's cool. So tell us a little bit about your table setup.
2: So I have a few things that's kind of evolved as I've gone through, added more things, taken away things that I didn't really seem to fit. So I have a custom book stand that I made just from random material like black pipe and wood that I cut out and set up and stained and painted. So it's like a kind of a rugged looking stand that I've gotten a lot of good comments on or I have like two books facing, then a stack of books underneath. So that's kind of unique, and it's kind of eye-catching that I've gotten, some notes from readers as they walk around. So I have that. I have a tablecloth. I have bookmarks. I have custom bookmarks for both of my books. I have a sign-up sheet for my North Cabin Press newsletter for folks looking to get updates and want to, join my subscription. And I typically have a little bowl of some nice chocolates, and then pens. And I think that's about it.
1: That's pretty good. So let's talk a tiny bit about your newsletter. How often do you send it out? What's it like? And how did you get started with that?
2: So I set up my website through Squarespace, and it has a newsletter component to it. So I send out not super regularly, about once a month, just updates, what I've done, what I'm working on, things like that. Certainly, as I'm, gearing up for a book launch, I'll send out more. During quieter months, I don't send as much. I try to keep it substantial.

0: So small as far as turnout, I say there was a sort of book festival type event last year that probably wasn't, super well advertised. You ended up where a number of authors, maybe 20 or so authors, were like sitting inside, and very few readers showed up. So it's kind of like, chatting with other authors, and I sold a few books, which is fine. That was pretty sparsely attended. So that's kind of like ones that I try to look and see, is this event being advertised? Is it, in a good location where it's going to get foot traffic? I'm happy to set up and, I talk to readers where I can, and it's always worth it. But certainly if I can find ones where, there is more likely attendance, then I can reach more readers, and I find more value in that.
1: Jordan, let's go into how have you progressed with your live events? I'm sure the very first one was like, what do I do? Where do I go? That kind of thing. So how has your comfort level increased as the more you do your live events?
0: I think I've found a balance between how like interactive I want to be. I think there's a scale, and I've seen both ends of the spectrum with other authors and other events where either, the author will kind of just sit back and wait for potential readers, potential customers to come and ask them. I think that runs a risk of kind of showing disinterest sometimes. Or on the other end is people who are much more gregarious and kind of calling people over and being a bit more loud, and I think that can be a little overwhelming too. So like trying to find a balance there, and kind of having the comfort with how much you interact and engage with folks going by. Like I said, I'm not a natural salesman at all, so I'm just trying to find that comfort level, and also ensuring that someone who might potentially be interested is comfortable walking over and asking questions. And knowing that I'm here, to answer questions about the book, talk about if they're interested. So I kind of finding that balance is something that does take a little time, but I think I've kind of found where I'm comfortable in that level.
1: So, would you say that doing live events has actually kind of pepped you up to continue with your writing, that kind of a motivation to connect with readers and feel like what you're creating is being appreciated and it kind of helps you go back to the writing?
0: Oh, absolutely. It's a great motivator for sure. Just hearing readers, show enthusiasm about your work, and hear readers who, if they've already purchased it, they might be bringing in a book just to get signed and saying how much they like it. So, that type of feedback, is definitely a motivating factor for me. And, certainly when somebody asks what I'm writing next, I hope to have a good answer. So yeah, definitely a factor that if I, keep doing events, it keeps me kind of keeps that motivation level up.
1: One of the things that I know is very important for book promotion is getting reviews. So, do you find that you get people to respond better with going and leaving a review on like Amazon or other places once they meet you in person?
0: I think so, yeah. Like certainly asking for reviews, and that's something that, is incredibly important for the algorithms and for, expanding your work, is leaving reviews on Amazon and Goodreads. So I always ask that. I've got, some notes on my board at the tables, just kind of reminding people, how important it is, especially for someone new to the scene, to leave reviews, because it, does share that and convey, that it might be something that somebody else would like too. So I, certainly ask for that, and it seems to help a little more asking in person than people who might not naturally leave a review otherwise.
1: Yeah. So I know you that you did an actual talk back in your hometown back in, was it New Jersey? Where you're from? I for
0: New
1: anyway,
0: Hampshire.
1: New Hampshire. Okay. So anyway, what was it like creating that live event there, and how did it go?
0: It went great. So that was the first event where I was sort of a headliner for an evening talk. That was more of a talk than a book sale event. I've had other like book events where I'll do a reading or something like that, but this the focus was at a local library in Meriden, New Hampshire, near where I grew up. It was a local author night. So I spoke for about an hour, answered questions.

0: sessions, and then at the end I had books for sale. So yeah, that was the first type of that event of that type that I had done. And I did some prep. I find that if I'm doing any sort of public speaking, I do better if I kind of just have some general notes and then just kind of riff from there rather than try to memorize anything. So that's kind of what I did for that. I had some topics, just general topics about reading in general, and how reading is important to society, helps to build empathy, helps to connect people in ways that outside of books is a lot harder to accomplish. So I had just some more general notes about that, not specifically about my work, but then I did answer a bunch of questions about my book and everything like that, and then sold some afterwards. So yeah, I thought it went fantastic, had a great turnout, had to bring in extra seats for the guests. So that's a great thing there, and it was the first event I had done on the East Coast there. And that same month, I had had a couple events here on the West Coast, so I call that my coast to coast book signing tour, technically.
1: For sure, for sure. So, do you plan to do some more talk events like that?
0: I would if the opportunity arose. I haven't really sought them out. It all takes time and energy. So, but I would be interested in doing something like that if, opportunity arose at a local library or a club or something like that. But yeah, I just like to take advantage of any chance to, get in front of other potential readers and kind of, get my work out there more.
1: So tell me about some of these events. Do you have any particular connections with people that kind of remembered afterwards that they were somebody, let's say, maybe from your past, connected with you for the first time in a long time, or maybe it was something funny, or what's some of the events that maybe you remember long after the event?
0: Yeah, so there's plenty of times that I'll have people reach out that I haven't connected with for a long time. Certainly the talk you mentioned back in New Hampshire, I saw people that I hadn't seen for a decade or 2 decades. So it was great to connect with them again. And then like through social media, there's a lot of connections there. There's some folks that I've met in person, other writers, other prominent readers who have like a reading and review following that I've connected with. In person, and then stayed in contact with through social media or the other way around too. I really enjoy when there's other folks that are thinking about writing a book or are perhaps in the process or they're taking courses for it, and they ask questions kind of about the process and the inspiration and things like that. And I try to share some of the techniques that I have for when it comes to the craft of writing as well. So I always remember those type of engagements where people are generally interested, and hopefully some of the advice and some of the experiences that I've had can help them in that journey.
1: Tell me a little bit about maybe the expense that goes into doing a live event. Is there something that makes that a deciding factor whether you're going to do one or not?
0: Sometimes, yeah. I mean, so most of the events that I've done are just kind of mutual between myself and the place of business. I've done a few different breweries and wineries, places like that, a few other bookstores, but there's typically no cost to set up there. But I'm also like not getting paid to be there, so it's just kind of a set up a table in the corner. We'll advertise together, cross promote on social media. So, the actual venue is usually no cost. The exception being like book fairs where you're paying for a table space. So sometimes there's that, and depending on the size and how that's organized, those costs can vary quite a bit. But for the events that are free to set up, after I have my material, there's really not much to it other than the travel there, the time. I have everything I need to set up in a box, so I just kind of bring that in, and that's all purchased already. So just the books at print cost from the printers, like whether that's Ingram Spark or KDP. So I have those, but yeah, there's really not much upfront cost after you kind of have the setup there. I've got to resupply myself with bookmarks, so there's a bunch of incidental costs like that. But overall, unless it's like a big name book fair, there's really not much upfront cost to it.
1: So, Jordan, what about the frequency of events that you do, the time that goes into it, how it affects your writing, your family life, and all that kind of stuff.
0: So I don't have any set schedule. I kind of schedule things ahead of time. Sometimes places will reach out to me to see when I have availability. If I'm looking to fill some time, I'll reach out to them to set something up. Usually it's set up a couple months in advance, so there's time to kind of prep for it and get some social media engagement. But I say I'd average about one or two a month. I've been more frequent in recent months, but overall, probably one or two a month that I've done over the last year or so on average. And yeah, it certainly takes time away from family and from writing and other things, but it's something that I get a lot of value out. So I do enjoy spending that time and meeting readers, and often my family comes with me, especially if it's a journey somewhere out of town. Then they'll come with and kind of hang out for a little bit, and then go do their own thing, so I can still spend time with family and friends as I travel and do these events.
1: Do you have any social media tips that you might give somebody who is just starting out with doing a live event to bring in a crowd or at least a few people?
0: Probably not, because I'm still trying to figure out the social media angle myself. I mean, some people get great reaction. I get some pretty good comments and feedback and engagement and everything, but certainly not to the level that other people do. So I'm probably not the best person to ask, but just in general, just be honest, be unique, be yourself. If you try to come across as too formal or too put together, too polished, sometimes that's a turn off as well. So it's really just be yourself and put out the type of content that you would want to see, I'd say. But again, I'm not the most savvy when it comes to garnering social media engagement, so I might not be the best one to ask about
1: Well,
0: that.
1: I think you are in a sense that you show up consistently. Maybe not every Wednesday at 2 o'clock kind of thing, but you have a constant. At least you show up on my Instagram account, a lot. So I think that I think you take it a little more seriously than I think you are than you might think. But anyway, that's very cool. I would like to know just a bit more about your experience with TikTok.
0: TikTok is kind of a unique animal on the social media scene. So early BookTok, there was a lot of really successful independent authors, had tremendous success. I've got a lot of engagement, met a lot of great people. I think that's one of the main advantages that I found, is just how many other readers and writers I've met through there. And it's really easy to go live and just have chats. I set up a TikTok shop where I can sell signed books out of my garage as well. So I've had some success with that. But it's also one where the algorithm is entirely unpredictable. You might ha put a bunch of effort into a video that you think is going to do well, and it gets no views, and you'll have something that's just kind of a one-off, and it goes viral. So it's really hard to predict and to put effort into the right areas, but it's a fun platform, and it's really dynamic, and a lot of people have had a lot of success, and I've certainly made some great connections through it.
1: So, as kind of a wind up, do you have any tips for somebody who's kind of on the edge of doing a live event or not? How worthwhile it is?
0: I mean, I would say it's absolutely worthwhile. It's a step to take that I know is difficult for a lot of people who aren't used to public speaking, engaging with strangers, especially when you're promoting, something that you've poured your heart and soul and perhaps many years into, and then hope that someone else is going to have the same interest that you are in it. So it's really a big step to take, and can be intimidating. But I'd say just try it. Try it on a small scale, or you could sort of practice with friends and family if that's something that you think might help you. But I think it's definitely worth it, and it's a important step, and especially for independent authors who are trying to kind of get their name to a wider audience, it's a great avenue to do that.
1: Yeah, I think you started off great by doing it, like you said, at a what was it called? Sellers,
0: Camas
1: Camas
0: Cellars
1: Sellers.
0: is a
1: Yeah,
0: winery
1: I
0: in
1: think
0: Camas,
1: that's
0: yeah.
1: so cool because that's a very relaxed environment, and it would kind of be an easy way for anybody. Maybe not that kind of maybe not everybody's going to go to a brewery place or something, but they can find something that's just really low key and fun, like you've said, sometimes, yeah,
0: Certainly,
1: make
0: yeah.
1: it the most fun, and then you kind of gradually build up as you go along. So,
0: Yep, and that was a great environment. And I've got to give credit to my wife for setting that one up, my first one, because we were had just moved to the area. We were there just getting some wine, and she's much more of an advocate for myself than I am. So she mentioned that to the owner, and then kind of went from there.
1: oh, that's great. That's great to have an advocate. Yeah, family's important. Sometimes they're willing to put you out yourself out there more than you are yourself. But Jordan, I want to thank you for being on the show. I think we've learned a lot. It's very fun. I really appreciate the fact that you do live events so many, and like you say, by keeping your expectations low, it takes away some of the fear or some of the disappointment that might happen.
0: Yeah, thanks so much, Patty. Thanks for having me on. It's been great talking to you. And take care.
1: Oh, great. All right. So that was Jordan Fitch sharing his experiences and insights on how he uses live events to connect with readers and build their platforms. To learn more about Jordan, his books, and additional resources, visit northwestbooktalk.com and search for Jordan, because we've had Jordan on twice, so look twice for his great talks and follow-up questions. I hope today's conversation gave you practical ideas and encouragement for your own journey. 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I'm your host, Patty Gresher. Today, thanks so much for listening. Until next time, keep reading, keep writing, and keep connecting through books.
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1: 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I'm DJ Stina, and I am the host of Guitar and Other Machines. 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

Welcome to an installment of Guitar and Other Machines here on KXRW that is focused on the music of Sudan. I'm DJ Stina, your host for the next hour. Let's get started with Inuri and his Dorba band with Sagama here on Guitar and Other Machines.

You are in the middle of a Sudan music-focused show here on KXRW. I'm DJ Stina, and this is an installment of Guitar and Other Machines. That was just Imad Yusuf with Alborito Anna. Before that, Jantra was Shabal off Synthesized Sudan, and I started the show off with Nuri and his Dorpa band with Sagama off Beha Power. And something about Nuri is he created a whole new instrument by combining electric guitar neck found with traditional instruments. So we start off this show with a hybrid instrument, and that's again off of the album Beja Power, Electric Soul and Brass from Sudan's Red Sea Coast. Up next, we're going to hear a couple songs from the various artists' album, Two Niles to Sing a Melody, the violins and synths of Sudan, things you didn't necessarily know you needed to hear today. We're going to hear from Imad, and we're going to hear from Samari Dunia. We just heard from Imad. And up next with Galbi Latawatani here on Guitar and Other Machines on KXRW.

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You're listening to Guitar and Other Machines here on KXRW, and you're in the midst of a show focused on the music of Sudan. That was just Kamal Kila with Taban Awak, and Sudan in the Heart of Africa by Kamal Kila as well. And that album is Muslims and Christians, Habibi Funk, number 8, put that out in 2018. So two from Kamal Kila, Taban Awak and Sudan in the Heart of Africa. And before that, Ibrahim Al-Kisif with Alabi Bwan and Samira Dunia with Igalabi Latawa. And those last two were off of that Two Niles to Sing a Melody, the violins and synths of Sudan. We're going to keep the Sudanese music going here on Guitar and Other Machines. If you want to find out more about this playlist, you can head to kxrw.fm, find the Guitar and Other Machines show in the show page. 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Up next, we have the Scorpios with Machina We Went here on Guitar and Other Machines on KXRW.

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2: Yeah.

One of my favorite songs, at least in the past year or two, Habibi Tal by Al Sawra and the Nubatones. Before that, Sharhabi Ahmed with Argos Farfish and the Scorpios with Mashena We Went, all music featuring artists from Sudan. You can find out more about what's going on in Sudan by looking up online on your favorite internet browser. The phrase Free Sudan, FreeSudan. Al Jazeera also has several documentaries on what's going on there right now if you are interested online. We're going to finish up the show with another song by Al Sawra and the Nubatones. Sakura, it's late. Thanks for joining me here on Guitar and Other Machines on KXRW for this show focusing on the beautiful music of the country of Sudan.

Camas is celebrating Pride this weekend, and it's a two-day event. On Saturday, June 20th, the celebration heads outdoors to Lacamas Lake at Heritage Park, 303 Northwest Lake Road in Camas. 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
0: 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You're about to hear an episode of Head Full of Bees. 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
5: Hey, chums and buddies, welcome to the Head Full of Bees show. My name's Kevin, and over the next 58 minutes or so, I'm going to be playing a variety of songs from various decades and locales. You may hear some Afrobeat from the 70s, you might hear some metal, Italian disco, 80s post-punk, outlaw country, Swedish pop. The whole point of the show is to break away from things like that, genres, labels, and just focus on playing good songs. And so, without further ado, this is Florence Aduni tearing into a cover of the Talking Heads classic, Cross-Eyed and Painless, on the Head Full of Bees show here on KXRW.

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And that was a spectacular band from Belarus called Delina Volny doing a song called Do It from 2021. Before that, we heard 1984 from David Bowie's 1974 LP Diamond Dogs. And now we're going to shift gears a bit. So here's a rock steady classic that most people know primarily because The Specials did a cover of it. From 1967, this is Rudy, A Message to You by Jamaica's Dandy Livingston.

0: From the 1986 LP of the same name, that was Nova Alexandria by Polish post-punk purveyors Shakira. Not Shakira, people. Shakira means axe in Polish. Before that, from 2022, you heard The Deepest Breath by Owen Kavanaugh out of Ireland. Like me. I'm out of Ireland. Sort of. If you take my jeans back far enough. Speaking of me, my name is Kevin, and this is the Head Full of Bees program here on KXRW 99.9 FM. I've got a great tune called Problem Number 6 from Portugal's Bruno Pernadas lined up for you. But first, some words from our local sponsors.
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0: From the land down under, that was Men at Work. Nope, sorry, that was Hatchie with a song called Sure. And before that, you heard the Dur Dur Band from Somalia performing Doyo, which was originally released at some point in the mid-80s, directly by the band, only in Somalia, only on cassette, which is why the sound on that track is not so great. But luckily, the fine folks at Awesome Tapes from Africa dug it up and resurrected it on an LP called Volume 5 back in 2013. And when we return, I'll be playing a really good song called Ortak from Turkey's Malika Shaheen.
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Recorded back in 1966, that was Train Song by Vashti Bunyan, and that can be found on a 2007 release from Fat Cat Records called Some Things Just Stick in Your Mind. Preceding Miss Bunyan, we heard Always with a killer tune called Pressed from their most recent LP back in 2022. Up next is an absolutely beautiful song called Pražys, which in Lithuanian means will bloom, like a flower. This is a collaboration between singer-songwriter Gabriela Vilkikitha and Lithuanian indie band Jauti. I checked online, but I'm pretty sure I'm butchering the pronunciation there, but ignore that and just dig on the song.

Well, we started with Florence Adunni's version and we ended with the original. That, of course, was Cross-Eyed and Painless by the Talking Heads from their 1980 LP Remain in Light. And that does it, chums and buddies. For more details about what was played, be sure to go online at kxrw.fm, where you can review the full playlist and stream episodes from this and other KXRW programs anytime you want. My name is Kevin. The show is Head Full of Bees. And this is KXRW 99.9 FM, Vancouver, Washington.

0: 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It's happening June 27th, 10 a.m. to 3 p.m. at Clark College's Geyser Hall. The event will feature authors from a variety of genres, media creators, and local crafters from across the Northwest. 7 free workshops will be available for those who wish to register, and the nonprofit Read Northwest will host the Kids Activity Station. The program begins with opening remarks from Mayor Ann McInerney Ogle, followed by a Native American blessing dance performed by Chinook leader Sam Robinson. Food and beverage trucks will be located near the Geyser Hall fountain, and acoustic music will be performed by Al Perez. Raffle drawings will take place.
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3: Don't say we didn't warn you. Welcome, wanderers of the unseen and seekers of the strange. You've just stepped into a space between worlds, where the veil is thin, the truth is layered, and the stories are powerful. This is Stories from a Trans Witch, a journey through magic, identity, resilience, and community. I'm your host, Autumn Rose, a trans witch, storyteller, and paranormal investigator. Together, we'll explore lived experiences, current events, spirituality, discrimination, and the ways that we lift each other up when times get hard. Each episode, I invite you into my circle to hear tales from the margins, part truth, part spell, but always raw and real. So light your candles, pour your tea, breathe deep. 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

0: Well, good evening, everybody, and welcome to another episode of Stories from a Trans Witch on KXRW 99.9 Vancouver. We are reaching out to different queer and trans organizations in the upcoming months and just kind of highlighting the trans experience and our narrative and our stories in our culture. I am here with...
1: My name's Elle Stanger.
0: Awesome. And what are your pronouns?
1: They and she.
0: And?
2: Serena Blessed. And my pronouns are she, her.
0: We're here today and y'all are involved in an organization in Portland. Let me see if I can get this right. It's Safe Workers Coalition, correct?
2: Oh,
1: very close. So we are Oregon Safer Workers Coalition, formerly known as Oregon Sex Workers Committee.
0: Uh-oh, a little bit of spicy content tonight, folks. So tell me about the background of this. Like, how did you get involved in the organization? What were your motivations?
2: Well, the year was 1805, folks. And no, I'm just kidding.
0: The show is called Stories from a Trans Witch.
1: So I'll start because I was here slightly before Serena. Yes. So Oregon Safer Workers Coalition is a 501c3 nonprofit, which is completely run by and for current and former sex workers.
0: Amazing. And, you know, for those of y'all that are not maybe in the trans community, but are allies for our community, unfortunately, this tends to be a necessary situation that we face. I mean, do you want to talk about y'all's or some of y'all's experiences?
2: Well, I can speak on mine. For me, I am the only one who I believe is not currently an SW, I believe. And that is because I didn't particularly enjoy the work. I had to do the work when I was younger, just basically to save my skin, to save my hide. That is not abnormal, not only in the trans community, but I would say in the queer community as a whole, as a collective. As, you know, as a Black person in general, you see it a lot with, of course, you know, the Black community and the Latino community, where, you know, we don't have options and we don't have the same options as other people. And so, you know, for me, I had to do it when I was, you know, really too young to be doing it. And that's so for me. I'm not currently an SW and have not been for a long time. But that does not mean I do not care deeply about those who are. So.
1: And you know a lot.
2: Yeah.
1: You know a lot. You know a lot and more than some of us who are still in the work.
2: Yeah.
1: So, and what's interesting is this organization years ago was actually founded. So OSWC was founded in 2021 by a client at the time, a local sponsor named Aaron Boonshoft. You can look all this up. He hired lobbyists, and then they sourced local and faraway sex workers who wanted to give steering and feedback on a proposed bill that he was sponsoring to decriminalize prostitution. So some of us all got together because we wanted to see what the heck this client sponsor wanted to do. And when we started giving feedback on the bill and finding problems with it, we thought, well, why don't we just build an organization that suits us better? And so the lobbyist and the sponsor kind of dropped off, and we're just all self-run now.
2: And may I just say that we've expanded a lot on our original mission. We started serving sex workers, and, you know, through Elle and through Elle kind of roping me in, et cetera, we've expanded to helping just trans people as a collective, queer people as a collective, just marginalized communities as a collective. We really kind of, even domestic violence victims, folks that are, you know, trying to escape trafficking, you do not actually have to be a sex worker to have been helped by us. But that is where it started. And then it expanded outward.
1: Oh, yeah. Can I clarify on that? So through our overdose prevention kits and education, I've heard from not only sex workers and their family members, but also clients who said, like, you saved my mother's life, or you saved my friend's life, because I had naloxone that I got from OSWC and I was taught how to administer it.
2: Yeah.
0: Wow.
1: Yeah.
0: And I mean, that's a amazing knowledge to have. And, you know, being most of my audience probably doesn't even know this, but, you know, I've had my time that I've had to work as well. And, you know, the experiences that we have out there, especially being, you know, queer and trans, like we're already 4 to 5 times more likely to experience SA. And it's even more so when you're doing it for money, because when there's money involved, these people have no feelings for you. They don't care. It's all about pleasure. It kind of leads me to my next topic. What would you say, or how do you define safety for S workers that goes beyond just physical protection?
2: Choice. Like most demographics, I find the thing that keeps someone safe is choice. Knowing and understanding what your safety precautions are, what your backup plans are, being able to have backup plans, being able to choose where you stay and who you associate with. And at the end of the day, I think it's the same as when we're talking about the right to choose, right? It's about choice. It's about understanding and really being able to put autonomy in the hands of those who are having to face these choices and giving them the actual choice, not the illusion of choice, but the actual choice. And what I find is the more that we give people autonomy, and this is actually not just what I found, but actually what studies have found as well. And we can, you know, we can find those and list those if y'all want. Mm-hmm. But the more people are able to choose things for themselves, the more you find positive outcomes over and over and over and over and over. And that includes, by the way, the things that we do with kids, right? Mm-hmm. Like it's really not about getting clean. It's really not. It's about the fact that, okay, maybe this person doesn't have the space to get clean right now, et cetera, but they have the choice as to whether to do what they're doing in a safe way. And so it's about harm reduction. And a lot of people think of, when it comes to any issue, they think in a very binary black and white way, which is not something that ever gets problems solved, right? That's if we were in a diplomatic situation and we were coming to the table with Iran, which God willing.
0: We will continue to talk about that on the Substack. Stay tuned.
2: but, you know, no one would come to the table with this idea of, oh, they have to give us this or else. That's not how diplomacy works. And people are the same, whether you're talking in a broader sense or a much more minute sense. What is true on the wider is true in the more minor, as above, so below, et cetera, et cetera, et cetera. And so what we're talking about here is really the fact that people need to be able to have a series of choices that are, quite frankly, on the grayscale of spectrums, because that's what actually allows you to get from one place to another. It is this binary situation. Ugh, don't even get me started.
0: We will talk to the binary folks. Well, folks, I hope you're enjoying this episode of Stories from a Trans Witch, and happy Pride Month for those out there that are celebrating. Hope you have a safe and happy month. We're going to take a quick break and hear from our sponsors, and we'll be right back. 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

0: And welcome back, everybody, to Stories from a Transwitch on KXRW 99.9 Vancouver, Washington. We are going to get back into our interview that we did with the Oregon Safer Workers Coalition. Thank you all for stopping by tonight. Hope you all are having a happy Pride, and let's get to it. You're listening to Stories from a Transwitch here on KXRW 99.9 Vancouver, Washington, also streaming on X-Ray FM. Due to the sensitive topics of this show, viewer discretion is advised, and you've been warned. Slater. And that leads kind of to the next topic I wanted to address. Like, obviously, when you're working in this environment, your physical safety is an immediate concern. What are some of the other concerns that you are seeing in our local community?
1: I'd say income worries.
2: That's a big one.
1: Yeah, like I've been stripping in this fair city of Portland for 3 to 5 shifts a week for 17 years, minus COVID, on top of doing phone sex, fetish work, like all kinds of other stuff. So, and I've been keeping my numbers in calendars for as long. So I noticed in 2022, like, oh, we're not returning to pre-COVID numbers. We're actually going down. And then the city, Portland confirmed that a couple years later, where they showed that the walking tourism downtown was 40% lower than a few years. So when the strip clubs are full of workers who aren't even making like a minimum wage, you bet your ass we're going to be doing other things for work. And that might mean going to the client's hotel after or like giving them your number so they can buy a clip or whatever. And a lot of us want to make money where we're at. I don't want to have to be constantly scrambling. So people who can't make money locally, some of us have tried to go online, which then leaves a digital footprint. You're worried about surveillance, harassment, all kinds of that, banking issues. And then some people have just actually left, moved back in with their parents, or they're like, I'm going to wait tables. And there's nothing wrong with that at all, but they're like, I'd rather be stripping. Like even the choice workers can't make enough.
2: And if I may say it from a different perspective, but also connected, in terms of the trans girls, access. Because Elle is speaking from and respectfully a place where you have an AFAB body. If you don't have an AFAB body, that means assigned female at birth, right? I think there's two or three clubs that have a trans night. Like what?
1: Right. And I work at one of them and they have trans dancers, a couple of them. If it's not Tuesday All Genders Night at Kit Kat, which we love, then it's like a couple of weekends, but that's not what, that's a couple of dancers in a whole ass city.
2: In a whole
0: Right. And that's nowhere close to sustainable with the population. I think we're at 760,000 in the Portland metro.
2: So, and then if you're black, if you are of color, and you're considered a specialty or a fetish at that point, then you're further marginalized. So this goes down, this is exactly what I was talking about, but then it goes down just to paint the whole picture. It just goes down and down and down and down until you're not, what numbers are you making? Like it just starts to look really, really, really, really sparse. So yes, that would be one thing. But in addition to that, I would also say that if you notice, violence has gone up against workers. That is also a huge concern. The manosphere has impacted how women, trans, cis women, every kind of, and not just women, but workers, because non-binary people are also workers frequently, and even male workers are experiencing violence, because quite frankly, people are. I mean, we just, what was it, 64 million men were found on this grape site.
1: Oh, it was 62 million visits, but about a
2: 62.
1: thousand men in a
0: You're talking about the Grape Academy.
2: Yeah, the Grape Academy.
0: I'm working on an article on that right now.
2: Yes, and sorry, how much? What were the numbers on?
1: So it was 62 million visits in a month to that particular website, and I think about 1,000 specific users in a group. But those numbers honestly aren't reflective of a whole lot because visits don't are not the same as individuals, but you also don't know how many people might have visited if they knew the site existed.
2: Well, and then it gets into the whole situation of, okay, so here's my thing. Okay, so you've got 64 million visits or whatever. Mm-hmm. Why was no one ringing the bell here?
1: Yeah, how long did it take for people to be like, what the hell is this?
2: What the hell is this? Because I could get into the idea of, like, one or two of them were like, okay, what, like, you know, going and going, okay, let me figure out what this is so I can go to the right authorities. But, like, okay, but how many people did it take?
1: Mm-hmm. It did nothing.
2: And they did nothing. So that's being complicit is just as bad as being the person doing it.
0: And yeah, I mean, that kind of brings up an interesting topic because I'm doing some work on the Epstein files right now. And there was a trans individual, and I cannot think of her name right now. But, you know, she was one of the original victims of Epstein. But because she was trans, immediately when she came out to law enforcement and to the proper authorities, they dismissed her. They marginalized her. And because of this, you know, that ring went on for how many years and affected so many people.
2: Well, and that's really an important part of it, right? It's like, I hear how many people talking right now about, like, oh my gosh, you know, how are we to know this? How are we to know that? How about listening to Black women? How about listening to trans women? How about listening to Latino women, immigrant women? How about listening to Muslim women? How about listening to, like, you guys, at what point are we going to understand the concept of a canary in the coal mine? Like, it's not going to be your white, cis, able-bodied, thin, pretty, or at least not often. Because guess what? Actually, let me rephrase. Because they didn't believe Monica neither. Okay. And Miss Monica, bless her heart. Love her podcast. But, like, can we be 100%? Like, it's they don't believe, they just don't want to believe women.
0: I mean, are you saying that S-shaming is a thing in our culture?
2: No, never. No, but yes, exactly. It just comes down to, and it's not just on the right side either. It comes down to, I don't know if you guys have seen the interviews that Joe Biden did with, what was her name? Anita Bryant, I believe. It's devastating to watch. It's devastating to watch how he used his law degree and he used his to, like, just gang up on this woman of color and this Black woman, excuse me. And it just kind of kills me. And listen, I voted for him because I had to, right?
1: Mm-hmm. Yeah, me too.
2: But
0: lack of options.
2: Listen, harm reduction is real. But all I gotta say is, like, we have a problem in our communities. We have a problem on both sides of the aisle.
0: Oh, I totally agree with you. And, you know, some of my personal experiences, and this was, you know, regardless of whether I was working or, you know, for a pleasure reason, but encountering some of the hookup culture, you know, us as trans, we are so fetishized. I mean, you know, MAGA will sit there and create hundreds of laws to try to invalidate our existence and erase us, yet they want nothing more than to be in bed with us that night. Mm-hmm. And, you know, that creates its own unique challenges because, you know, what does a person do when maybe that person snaps out of it and their confusion sets in and that leads to rage and anger? You know, I don't know if y'all heard stories about that. Like, what are your feelings?
2: I mean, every man wants to be in my bed at night. So that makes sense. They're only human. And, well, I look like this. So there's that. So, but in addition,
0: I'm sitting in front of a goddess since we are on the air. So, you know, it's hard to sit in front of a goddess.
2: But I will say, you're correct. You are correct. I have so many MAGA boys to this day who just are just relentless in their pursuit. And it's so funny because I recently got a boyfriend, right? And he's very, very, very, very left-leaning, like eat the rich left-leaning. And it's so funny watching the MAGA boys respond to, and especially because, you know, my boyfriend is 24, 25. And it was just hilarious. And watching these men.
0: I mean, she's no more than 26, so.
2: I'm 40. But
1: I thought you were 200.
2: It's true. You look 268. Great. It's the.
0: You're not on one of those vampire TikTok videos, are you?
2: No. It's witchcraft. It's you know. But the point is that overall, it's been really funny watching these MAG boys respond to, no, I'm no longer available.
1: Yeah.
2: Like, but I was never available to them anyway.
1: I have a thought.
2: Oh, God. Yeah.
1: So, listeners are welcome to please look us up, see what we look like. I am a fab. I've leaned more, I get clocked as a dyke a lot these days, which I'm queer, so I love that for me.
0: And we love our dykes.
1: We love our dykes. Yeah, definitely. So what I have noticed is I have also, like, I started stripping and sex working and modeling when I was 18, 19, 21, 22. I'm also, I'll be 40 this year, and my vibe, like my masculine edge, has increased, which I also love. And something I experience is the men that are attracted to me, typically on webcam, strip club, they don't look like the people I would date. They're very normie. They're very conservative. They're blue collar and often very socially conservative leaning. But they're interested in me, I think, because I don't look like their wives or girlfriends. And I call it a rage boner because sometimes I can tell they're like annoyed that they're into me. Yeah. And they want to interact. But, you know, like, I'm also a certified sex educator. And I will just say a lot of violence comes down to shame.
2: Yeah.
1: People feel shame about their arousal or what they're into because they've been told their whole lives that whatever they're into, you know, like, is mm-hmm. bad. And that means big-bodied people, people of color, trans people, you know, whatever, genderqueer. Mm-hmm. A lot of folks are like, oh, God, I hate that I'm aroused, so I'm going to take it out on you.
0: Well, unfortunately, that is a horrible side effect from Western culture because, you know, we have been programmed for centuries to despise our sexuality. I mean, I can attest to that coming out of, you know, 32 years of what I would call Christian nationalism. Wow. Like, sex was only for procreation. That was it. Like, if you felt pleasure, you were wrong. And, you know, now, you know, let's talk about the people that are on that side and will never come out because of fear of losing family or, you know, a story of them being eternally, you know, cursed for who they are, which is beautiful souls that are, you know, just a normal human. But we've stigmatized that too.
2: Yeah. Well, and actually, you know, what's so funny is I have a daughter who's also trans, and we compare notes, and she's very punk. She's a white girl. And I was talking to her once, and she's like, she asked me, she said, Mama, why don't you dress punk anymore? Why don't you? Because, you know, and I said, I do. And she goes, what? What do you mean? You dress like a 1950s housewife that is like going to a garden party. And here's the thing. For me, as a black woman, as a black trans woman, as a black indigenous trans woman, the most punk thing I can be is the object of their desire. And it's true. I get my licks back a little bit by being the most feminine, the most like pink, frilly. Like, also I enjoy it. It is also a truth. But here's the thing. It is so enraging for these men to be attracted to me on a level where I am everything that their wives wish and are trying to be, but I actually do it right. And on top of it, I'm black. And on top of it, I am, you know, trans. And that is one of the funniest. I take my licks back, just lick by lick. Just because, and I guess that's petty.
1: Oh, no. We have a lot of fun in the Costco. We go shopping and she gets all the compliments.
0: That's amazing. And I can totally appreciate this. And if my sister's listening to this, I will talk to you after the show because I know this is going to start an argument. But I used to get the same thing because, you know, I was a simple country girl. I grew up in a town of under 10,000 when I was in my teens. Like, I worked a farm. I knew how to ride a horse, you know. It was always jeans and a t-shirt. That was the culture, and that was how you were accepted in a feminine role. And this was before I even came out. So when I initially came out, and I came out back in 2017, 2018, my sister used to pick on me because she's like, you look like an 80-year-old woman, girl. Because I wanted to show skin. It was, you know, my skin was covered. I was very conservative in my dress. And, you know, my experience coming to Portland, like, that was culture shock. you know, Southern girl here in the big city or the West Coast, you know, it started helping me decompress my life and embrace my femininity. Mm-hmm. And that high that you're talking about, I am the same way. If you ever see me go into a club, I will probably be wearing a short black dress. I will have the fishnets on, and I have a cute pair of wedges. And let me tell you, I will turn every head in that bar or that club. But again, this is something that, you know, society just does not want to embrace. I mean, Samantha Lux, amazing content creator online. You know, I've followed her since I came out. She was talking about the trans experience with the Epstein files. And to, as much as it's a hard read for people that want to educate themselves, I highly recommend reading that because it shows how a cis, white, heterosexual male is processing being with someone like us. And it's eye-opening.
2: It's fascinating. So where are we on the questions, my love?
0: We're sorry, we got a little sidetracked.
2: We could always, I was like, am I misreading? No.
0: Well, we can always, if it doesn't fit into the hour, we can always put that on socials too. A little more freedom there. Okay. I wanted to go on with, so what are some of the gaps in like legal protections here in the PNW?
2: This would be for you, honey.
1: Oh, yeah. So, let's see. Gaps in the existing legal protections. Let's say healthcare and medical, child custody and parenting, food and housing, transportation, workers in general, like whether or not they're parents, but just workers in general are typically afraid to seek care in many circumstances after an assault because it leads to scrutiny or criticism or harassment, and they may become endangered for seeking services.
0: And we're just going to leave that one right there.
2: Yeah. So
0: obviously, you know, we're dealing with some challenges with our current legislation, the current administration that's in the office. What are some of the victories that you've seen in your work? And also, you know, what are your takeaways from being involved in that community support?
2: Well, I can talk about it from a grassroots level. Mm-hmm. First off, the first thing I would say is our trans care is very grassroots, very, very, very grassroots. It comes from everything from providing, you know, everything from deodorant to shampoo and, you know, makeup and perfume to, you know,
1: clothing,
2: shoes,
1: wigs. You do all this.
2: Yeah.
1: She does too much. She can't remember it all.
2: Yeah, I truly can't. Just a comprehensive understanding of what it is to be a trans woman. And I hate to say it, but as a woman, the respect you are given is directly correlated by how attractive you are deemed. Mm-hmm. However, I will say specifically, part of what I also offer, just speaking me, what I bring to the org is not just giving out these items, but also, often instructing with, okay, how do we put these on? What is it like to put on a lash? What is a half lash? Why do we use a half lash and not a full lash? Because ain't nobody like a full lash, nobody. Ain't nobody ever done love a full lash.
0: And that's why I don't wear full lashes anymore.
2: And it just doesn't work. And so one way or the other, it's always gonna poke your eye. And if you got contacts, just fuck it. So but
1: she can't turn it off. I'll pick her up and she's like, you could do a little peach on your cheeks.
0: She got you with the peach too. Okay, good to know.
2: Listen, it's all about color theory, y'all.
0: This is a plan. This is a planned strategy at this point.
2: It's true. So we do a lot of grassroots stuff. And I believe that if you truly, if you feel good, it's often because you look good or you feel you look good. So we start there. And of course, there's other parts such as our harm reduction kits. We can, as Al mentioned earlier, there are so many stories. And by the way, I have also saved several people myself just from having the proper tools on hand. I keep it in my purse. Several people on the train, I've actually noticed having overdoses, and I've actually been able to step in twice.
1: Dang.
2: And I didn't know these folks, but I was able to step in twice. So like, I can speak directly to how much it matters, because in one case, one girl was. She was screaming that her partner was overdosing and no one else. And I had it in my purse and I was like, all right, let's go. Mm-hmm. It's go time, baby.
1: That's so intense.
2: And so, you know, it really does save lives. And grassroots organizations like ours, there is bigger legislation, which I have a feeling else about to talk about. But let me just speak from a grassroots place of in people's everyday lives. And even being able to provide where are shelters and how to navigate this, that, and the other, you know, we do make a difference. And I can speak to that very personally.
1: Yeah. Specifically, we didn't name some of the items, but for the last like 3 or so years, we've been giving out harm reduction kits, also very responsive to what's going on. Because at first it was just to prevent fentanyl overdoses or opioid overdoses, but now xylazine's been on the street for a couple years, which doesn't respond to those. So we put in xylazine test strips. And this program, the harm reduction program, is actually... it is the brainchild and the baby of our committee or our coalition member, Stoney Fay, who was in Oregon. They're in the East Coast now, but they lost a partner to addiction some years ago and so created the program.
0: I hope y'all are enjoying this show tonight. This is a little bit deeper of a topic that we normally have on the show, but it was something I wanted to bring attention to because it's part of the trans identity and existence that doesn't get talked about as much on mainstream media. And, you know, this is really important because so many people are victims to the system because they have been forced into a lifestyle to make a living. And that's because of discrimination in jobs or, you know, the list goes on. But these are topics that need to be talked about in our community. We're going to take a quick break and hear from our sponsors. And we'll be right back on Stories from a Trans Witch on KXRW 99.9 Vancouver, Washington.
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0: 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Once again, that's Hassling the Paranormal with Jason Hassler, every second and fourth Thursday from 6 to 7 on KXRW 99.9 FM Vancouver, and streaming worldwide on X-Ray FM. Some shows invite you in. This one summons you. Every third Friday from 5 to 7 p.m., Blind Country with Doug Cox lights the lanterns at the edge of the map. 2 hours of honky-tonk haunting, lonesome heart lullabies, and the kind of storytelling that turns dust to gold. Expect murder ballads with a heartbeat, highway hymns with a hex, and deep cuts that feel like they've been riding in your glove box for years. 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
1: Don't say we didn't warn you. Welcome back to Stories from a Trans Witch on KXRW 99.9 Vancouver, Washington. I'm your host, Autumn Rose. And before we get back to our interview with the Oregon Safer Workers Coalition, I just want to take a moment to shout out that we will be hanging out at Pride this weekend in Hillsborough. I believe that is from 11 to 5. You can get the details online. I'm going to be hanging out all day there, and I'm going to be joined by my friend Samantha Page from the Samantha Page Show. And I would love to get a chance to meet you, hang out with you, and celebrate Pride together. This year, more than ever, we need to be vocal and celebrate Pride, and remember that Pride is not a party, it's a protest. And with the rights that are trying to be taken from trans individuals alone in 2026, now is more than ever a time to stand up, use our voices, and be loud. So hopefully I will see you out there. Again, that is Hillsborough Pride on Saturday from 11 to 5. And now we're going to get back into our interview with the Oregon Safer Workers Coalition.
2: Immediately after.
1: And that kind of ties into one of the other questions. Like, I know it can tend to be a little more or a little different on tracking data and stuff with a grassroots organization. But do y'all have any like actual data on the results of the efforts that you're putting into this?
2: We don't know feedback results, like, you know, unless except for the people who've said specifically, like, you saved this person's life. You know, I think a lot of victories sometimes is just preventing loss or bad things from happening. I believe we've given out about 6,200 items in the last 2 years.
1: And, you know, this kind of presents a challenge and, you know, leads to the question, like, are there any bills in Oregon that you support currently, or have you seen any, you know, efforts from Salem to like address this situation on the streets?
2: So, you know, what's really, what's interesting is since the decriminalization of some drugs has not been a success, I would say because of timing and
3: lack of implementation.

0: likely to decriminalize prostitution now than maybe they were some years ago because they think they'll just see more sex workers and they don't want to see the sex workers.
1: Yeah.
0: Just like they don't want to see the people who are addicted or unhoused.
1: Yeah, kind of ties into another article I'm working on right now. And, you know, that's the same story I'm hearing on the streets of Portland with the homeless crisis we're facing. Like, that's how that community is being marginalized and feels right now. And it's so true for people. And this is where I feel society really needs to educate itself. Number one, this has been a profession. And yes, I said profession for anybody that has an audience. Y'all can catch me on Facebook. But this is one of the oldest existing professions in this world, and it is something that it's time that we address. It's time that we talk about it. You know, why not have unions? Why not have benefits for these, you know, workers that are just out there trying to survive?
2: Yeah. Well, and it gets down into more than that, because here's the trick. So magically, let's say that we do decriminalize. Okay. It goes down to more than that. In that, okay, then we have a situation as well, because a lot of the Black community, a lot of the Brown community, it might not have access even then to practicing what is considered above board sex work, right? It's not just in terms of sex workers that our society needs to educate itself. It's also in terms of equity. And because here's the thing is, here's what has always been my huge worry is, okay, so we decriminalize, which I'm all for. Let me be very clear. Then we have a bunch of, you know, Asian spa workers and Black girls and trans girls on the street who can't afford a license. Because they made licenses, you know. So it's goes beyond just our society needs to educate itself about sex workers. Our society has a problem with those who are on the fringe. And for all that it says, that, oh, I care about this group, I care about that group, let me put a little Black box in my bio or whatever the fuck. It comes down to really, really thinking ahead and really, really going ahead and taking an interest in people that you don't have to be interested in, that you don't have a requirement to be interested in, because it will get to you.
0: I have a thought. So New Zealand has decriminalized prostitution for like over 20 years. I think it was 2003. And we know we have sex worker contacts and friends in the small, you know, little country of New Zealand. And what I hear a common criticism is, and this, you know, look it up, but when they were arguing about whether or not to decriminalize prostitution, there were some agreements that were made, like some contingencies, and one of them was a follow-up study to see if there was any impacts. And when they did the follow-up study, they found that a lot of people who'd been working on the street were still there, and they said for the same reasons that they had before, which is like flexibility of working hours or freedom, whatever. However, when they decriminalize sex work in New Zealand, it doesn't apply to migrants or like non-citizens. Right. So that was one of the things, too, where it's like it's not an equity issue, because if you're still saying that immigrants are arrestable, it's not truly decriminalized. It just is for some people.
1: So let's talk about this for a minute, because we were earlier we were talking about the decriminalization of certain drugs in the Portland area. And, you know, I came at the height of that because I moved here in early 23. And, you know, what I saw as a person coming in from an outside culture was, yes, it's great. You've decriminalized this, but there was absolutely no follow-up. There is no resources, no support. And we see the same situation, whether we're talking about, you know, sex workers or the homeless. We're not giving these people the resources and the tools to get up and lift up out of that situation, and they keep stumbling.
2: Can I just clarify here? Yes. Because this is a common misconception. I understand why. You saw what you saw. It makes sense. Let me be clear. And I'm not going to get this exactly right, but I'm going to try to. This is what I saw. This is what I researched. Is there was, if I recall, I think it was $1 million, actually. It was about a mil.

0: that they had set aside, or some huge number, right, of money that was then set aside to be for intermediary funds. That means programs, resources, follow-up, all this. This was completely funded. And from what I understand, it was a lot of Republicans. I can't remember if it was the House or the Senate or who cares, that blocked and paused these resources from reaching their implementation. And then, so what happened? They're playing, and they knew what that would happen when they did that, is that people would get really upset that they were still seeing that these resources weren't going to where they needed to go. But people wouldn't know that the resources weren't going to where they needed to go. All they would see is, okay, we decriminalized it. Okay, it's getting worse, because that's what's about to happen if you don't have follow-up and implementation of resources and programs, right? But they couldn't start the programs because the Republicans, I can't remember if it was the House, the Senate, something like that, statewide, were blocking and making sure that it didn't go through for something like 2 or 3 years. And so part of what you saw was not the way that it has to go inevitably. It was planned. It was resourced. But it was planned. It was resourced. It just wasn't implemented because they were able, I can't remember what way they used or what have you, but basically they got in the way of it. And then they played Jenga with human lives.
1: And, you know, that is something I've witnessed now being a actual citizen and resident of Oregon, because we're literally dealing with the same situation right now. Like, I'm working on, and as I said earlier, I'm working on this story with the homeless crisis. And, you know, again, Portland was exposed with $108 million of resource money just sitting there on the table in City Hall and no action being taken with that.
0: Yeah. And so they're doing it again.
1: Yeah. Lovely. So this is where, you know, we as a community need to say enough is enough and call out our city council for what is happening. This is funding that is supposed to be used for this. Now, what is it being used for at this point? You know, that's where my questions go.
0: Well, and from what I understand, just going back to, you know, the drug implementation thing, it never got used.
2: Oh, yeah. Portland Street Response, they defunded, like they didn't do away with it, but Portland Street Response was specifically designed to help people who are in crisis, but a uniformed officer might make the situation worse for people who are traumatized, which is a lot of us. So yeah, I was specialists in addiction, houselessness, sex work. I actually did trainings, you know, as a certified educator for cohorts that worked at Portland Street Response. And my trainings were, these are how the current laws impact populations that might be seeking help. And this is why people might not be able to disclose how they got hurt, you know, or where they're living or what they're doing. And repeatedly, these social worker, lived experience, peer support specialists at Portland Street Response would say, wow, this is one of the most interesting presentations I've ever seen. And I didn't know so much of this. And I did these for about 2 years and then funding got cut. So even something like that.
0: Yeah.
1: Again, education and awareness, folks. So how do you see the future of sex work evolving with new technologies and changing work environments?
0: Ooh, that's a biggie. I mean, what we're all so worried about is, of course, AI. AI is a big thing. We're seeing, that's another factor, is I think part of the reason we're seeing a dip with actual sex workers is I think is because of AI and AI girlfriends and et cetera.
2: I can't advertise my services on the exact same social media apps where I see ads for AI companions. I am a real person who cannot put a link to here's how you pay me to chat, but I can see a freaking ad for a fake person that a developer somewhere else made.
0: Yeah. And on top of all of that, it gets into surveillance issues as well. And also retroactive punishment and punitive shit. I mean, it gets so jammed up in the process, to the point where, to be honest, I almost think it's almost safer for the girls on the street
2: You know, honestly, I talk to so many sex workers who, you know, their baby daddy or ex-husband or mom or whatever is trying to get custody of their kids, and they're showing, like, their OnlyFans link as evidence. You know, evidence of what? Nothing, because someone being a sex worker doesn't mean they're a bad parent. But it's, like, workers who are literally not wanting to go online because the history and the digital footprint exists. And now you have AI and biometrics, which can just scan your face on an app and then replicate you on its own.
1: Oh, I mean, absolutely. I mean, if we want proof of this, just look at ICE agents wearing freaking med glasses now and tracking protesters for protesting. Yes, it's a very real thing in our culture. So for our community members that are out there, if they want to support your cause or even get involved, where do they go?
0: You know, it really does come down to the small gestures do matter. Those $5 donations, those $10 donations, those $25 donations, you think they don't matter? Oh, honey, for $25, I can redo a whole trans girl, okay? I can change her life. And we can help people with all kinds of things. We can get supplies for our kits. We can do so much. So there's donation. If you're not able to donate your time. Like, donate your time. We need someone helping us put together these kits. What other things do people do?
2: That's really true. Do you have a skill you can offer, such as, like, consulting for taxes or advising on finding healthcare or insurance? You know, like, if you know something in a trade that is valuable, I bet there's someone who doesn't know it that can't afford to pay but would love that life skill. So reach out to us. Our website is OregonSWC.org, and we have monthly Zoom meetings for either allies or sex workers. It's the first and the second Tuesday. Mm-hmm. Otherwise, if you have goods or services you want to donate, like clothing, shoes, or money, we love that.
1: Also, everybody loves money.
0: Also, to be real, you know, especially around Black Lives Matter, people kept asking me, what can I do? What can I do? What can I do? What you can do is so simple. You mad at mommy and daddy? Love that for you. Go ahead and get them to give OSWC a little bit of money. I can put that towards the right Black folks. I can make sure that, you know, like, we don't just help, quite frankly, just the Black community. We help the most marginalized of the marginalized of the marginalized. So, you know, if you want to talk about equity, if you want to talk about, you know, really making a difference and racialized equity and also reparations, baby, this is the place. This is what we can do. And more importantly, it doesn't just help the Black community, but it does help the Black community as a whole. And more importantly, the most marginalized even in the Black community. So let me just say that.
2: A couple of our largest consistent donors are self-identified white, cis, hetero-leaning men in tech who literally have told me, I don't have any kids, I make more money than I need, please, like, can I give you some? And this is few and far between, but if you want to offset your white guilt.
0: there's a place, and more importantly, we really genuinely will do something with it that matters. Like, we're not playing. We use every cent. And we take it very, very, very, very, very, very seriously about how we do things.
2: Actually, can I say about a third of our small working members are facing or dealing with housing insecurity, like, every single day?
0: Yeah.
1: And for those in the audience, I know, you know, sometimes there's so many organizations out there and it's hard to trust some of them. Let me tell you firsthand, just getting involved and getting to know this amazing group of people. Like, I'm seeing the work happening firsthand. They are practicing what they preach. And with that, we're almost out of time, but I want y'all to close us out with a call to action for our audience tonight.
0: I think the biggest thing I can say is remember that we're all connected. We are all interconnected. And what seems to only impact the fringe will impact you. And what impacts the center will inevitably impact the fringe. And the fact is, I think we have noticed more than anything, whether it is through AI, whether it is through this administration, we have noticed that we are all interconnected and what we do matters to one another. So it may just be $5. It may just be an afternoon or 2 hours, but you can make a difference. And what you see, what you say, what you think, the way you move does indeed matter. You matter. And so, therefore, make it matter.
2: She said it all.
1: And there you go, folks. Thank you so much for tuning in tonight, and we will see you next time. This is Autumn Rose from Stories from a Trans Witch on KXRW 99.9 Vancouver, Washington.
3: 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I'm DJ Stina, and I'm going around town here in Vancouver in Southwest Washington and asking folks, what tunes are they listening to with their windows rolled down on the way to the river, with their windows rolled down on the way to work, laying in the sunshine or laying in the rain this summer? What are the summer tunes? Behind me, you can hear an album that I love by a female artist from Togo, Akofa Akosa, A-K-O-U-S-S-A-H. This is from 1976, but I get a lot of time to tell you what I like to listen to and to put music on the air, because I make lots of music outside of my weekly show, which is Guitar and Other Machines, every 4 p.m. on Monday. That's why you hear me a lot on the station. We could hear you a lot, too. Head to KXRW.FM and get involved. But let's head to downtown Vancouver. I headed into Ronald Records and ran into a couple pals, one from Brislone and one from Ronald Records, and they're going to tell us what they're listening to this summer. You can always hear voices from our community. 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
4: Hey, this is Nathan from Brislone and Guitar. I think this summer you should really listen to Marisa Anderson and William Tyler's album, Lost Futures. Super sick, dueling instrumental guitarists, just showing you what's up. It was recorded here in Vancouver. I hope you enjoy it. Listen to it in the sunshine.

I'm Kelsey with Ronald Records, and this summer in the sun, I'm going to be listening to Stuff's album, self-titled Stuff, and their Sun song on it is nice and beautiful and fully instrumental, and it was the inspiration behind Johnny Blue Sky's new album, Mutiny After Midnight. Fun and funky.

0: 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This show is going to take you on an unforgettable adventure through the silver screen. I'm your guide, Austin Reed. Join me as we delve deep into the realms of Hollywood's finest creations and hidden gems along the way. Movies have the power to transport us to incredible worlds, evoke a wide range of emotions, and ignite our imaginations like nothing else. They capture our hearts, challenge our minds, and provide us with a much-needed escape from the ordinary. Flick Fix is here to celebrate the magic of cinema, to honor the art of storytelling, and to light up a passionate flame within each and every one of you. So grab your popcorn, dim the lights, and get ready to immerse yourself in a world of lights, camera, and action. Hello, and welcome back to Flick Fix, the show where cinema is discussed, overthought, lightly grilled, and occasionally treated like it owes me an explanation. I'm your host, Austin, and it is good to have you back with me once again. We've got a pretty fun lineup today. First up, I'll be talking about The Sheep Detectives, a mystery comedy where a flock of sheep tries to solve the murder of their shepherd. Did this one crack the case, or did it wander too far from the pasture? We'll find out. Then I'll be reviewing Obsession, a supernatural horror film about a toy that grants wishes, which is always a great sign that everything will be totally fine and nobody will emotionally spiral into a nightmare. And for today's Spotlight review, we're going full throttle with Speed, the 1994 action classic starring Keanu Reeves, Sandra Bullock, Dennis Hopper, and one very, very stressed out bus. It's a movie built on one of the simplest high concept ideas ever. A bus has to stay above 50 miles per hour or it will explode. That's it. That's the pitch. And somehow it became one of the most iconic action movies of its decade. So, buckle up, check your mirrors, keep your hands and hooves inside the vehicle at all times, and let's get started. The Sheep Detectives is a mystery comedy film directed by Kyle Balda and written by Craig Mazin, based on the 2005 novel Three Bags Full by Leonie Swan. The film features an ensemble cast including Hugh Jackman, Nicholas Braun, and the voices of Julia Louis-Dreyfus, Bryan Cranston, Chris O'Dowd, Regina Hall, and Patrick Stewart. The story follows a flock of sheep who set out to solve the murder of their shepherd. You know when two completely different ideas get smushed together and the result can go either one of two ways? Either it becomes an ugly clash where nothing fits, or somehow the pieces come together beautifully, like two peas in a pod. There have definitely been times where that kind of genre mashup has not worked. Movies like Abraham Lincoln, Vampire Hunter, or Pride and Prejudice and Zombies come to mind, where the concept sounds fun on paper, but the execution just does not live up to the weirdness of the idea. But here, we have cute talking sheep mixed with a murder mystery, and somehow it works shockingly well. Seriously, a movie like this has no business being this good. The basic setup is already pretty delightful. A flock of sheep who have been read mystery novels by their shepherd, played by Hugh Jackman, suddenly find themselves in the middle of a real murder case. So naturally, these sheep decide to put their detective knowledge to the test and figure out who did it. And the great thing is, the movie actually gives us a solid mystery. We get suspects, clues, misdirections, and enough little details to keep us guessing along with the flock. The writing is very sharp, and it kept me involved the whole way through, even when the film pivots away from the central mystery to focus on the other themes or character moments, it is able to return to the case without losing too much momentum. The formula here is not exactly reinventing the wheel, but honestly, does it need to? It's a great formula, and the movie understands how to make it fun. The humor also strikes a nice balance between adults and kids. This film is rated PG, and that rating often comes with the stereotype that the movie is basically just for children. But this is one of those PG movies that actually feels like a step up from the G rating. There is plenty of kid-friendly humor, but there are also jokes and character moments that adults can enjoy without feeling like they are just sitting through something only made for the younger crowd. Stepping back and looking at the film as a whole, it does not have that super kiddy feeling that some family movies can fall into. It honestly reminded me of something I would have watched with my family in the 90s. It has that kind of warm, slightly odd, all-ages charm where the kids can enjoy the talking animals, while the adults can appreciate the writing, the mystery structure, and the emotional undercurrent. And beyond the laughs and the mystery, the biggest hitter of the film is its overall theme and message. This movie touches on a surprisingly heavy subject: death, grief, and the way we choose to remember the people we have lost. That emotional core gives the film a real heart, and I was fighting back tears in quite a few spots. So, if you are planning to bring kids along, just be ready for the possibility of a conversation about death afterwards. The movie handles it gently, but it does not completely avoid the sadness of it either. Now, with all that being said, the mystery, the comedy, and the emotional message do give the movie a lot to juggle. Most of the time, it manages to keep everything moving at a steady pace. But there are moments where the speed feels a little rushed, especially when the movie is trying to balance the fun detective story with the heavier emotional material. It never completely falls apart, but there are definitely times where I wish the film would slow down just a bit and let certain scenes breathe. But overall, The Sheep Detectives is a funny, clever, surprisingly heartfelt mystery that takes a strange idea and makes it work far better than expected. It is charming without being too cutesy, emotional without being too heavy, and silly without becoming totally mindless. This movie pulled the wool over my eyes in the best possible way. It may not be completely brilliant from start to finish, but it is still one of the most pleasant surprises I've seen this year. I'm giving The Sheep Detectives an 8 out of 10. Obsession is a supernatural horror film written, directed, and edited by Curry Barker. The film follows Bear, played by Michael Johnston, a music store employee who buys a supernatural toy that grants him his wish for his childhood friend Nikki, played by Indy Navarette, to fall in love with him. Of course, because this is a horror movie and not a Hallmark special, that wish comes with some horrifying consequences. You know, directors can come from some pretty unexpected places. For the past year or so, I have been following this sketch comedy duo that goes by the name That's a Bad Idea. I had kind of forgotten about them for a bit, and then last month, I just happened to check back on their work. And lo and behold, one of those guys was directing a horror film that I was already planning to watch the following week. At first I thought, well, that's unexpected. But actually, now that I think about it, maybe it really isn't. Sketch comedians making the jump to horror has become a surprisingly strong trend lately. For starters, you have Zach Cregger from The Whitest Kids You Know, who went on to direct Barbarian and Weapons, both of which helped establish him as a major horror voice. Then you have Danny and Michael Philippou, the comedy duo behind Raka Raka on YouTube, who gave us Talk to Me and Bring Her Back, also both really strong horror films. So, apparently, if you want to make people laugh for years, the next logical step is to emotionally ruin them in a dark theater. That bar has been set pretty high, and thankfully, Curry Barker is able to stand alongside that specific group pretty well. So, to recap the setup, our main character, Bear, wishes that his childhood friend, Nikki, would, quote, love him more than anything in the world, end quote. And almost immediately, that wish starts doing exactly what he asked for, but in the worst possible way. Nikki quickly becomes obsessed, attached, fixated, and completely consumed by him. And if that sounds like a deeply unpleasant situation to watch unfold, you are absolutely correct. The inciting incident happens pretty quickly, and once the obsession begins to kick in, the movie gives you plenty of time to sit in that discomfort and realize, oh no, this is only going to get worse. And that is one thing I really appreciated about this film. It knows how to be a horror movie. There is a great mix of different elements here that all work together to make the experience genuinely unsettling. The atmosphere is heavy and suffocating with this dark, spacious, almost droning music hanging in the background, like a warning sign that something terrible is waiting around the corner. The camera work is also excellent, using shadows, harsh lighting, blurs, and framing in ways that keep you on edge. There are also some solid jump scares, including one that I knew was coming and still got scared by it anyway. But I really need to talk about Indy Navarette's performance as Nikki because she is outstanding. Her acting is top-notch in the horror department. She makes your skin crawl in a way that feels very intentional and controlled. It's not just big, scary acting either. It is her facial expressions, her vocal inflection, the way she moves, the way she stares, the way she shifts from being sweet to terrifying without making it feel cartoonish. She nails it. I also want to touch on the underlying themes of the film, though this is where things get into spoiler territory, so I'm not going to get into any details, don't worry. But there is a lot going on here involving consent, love versus ownership, and the horror of losing control over your own identity. The premise may sound like a simple, be careful what you wish for story, but the movie is actually working with some pretty disturbing ideas lying underneath the surface. And I will say this, if you have not watched this movie yet, or you are planning to revisit it, pay close attention to Bear's character. There is some subtle stuff happening there. Yes, the creepiness of Nikki's obsession is the obvious horror element, and it's extremely uncomfortable to watch, but there's other things going on, so pay attention. It might give the story a little more bite there. Overall, Obsession is a nasty, creepy, well-made little horror film that takes the classic idea of be careful what you wish for and runs it straight into a brick wall covered in red flags. It is tense, uncomfortable, well-acted, and much smarter than it could have been. For Obsession, I'm giving it 8 out of 10. Coming up after the break, we're leaving behind Sheep, Wishes, and Supernatural Poor Decisions, and hopping aboard one of the most anxiety-riddled buses in movie history. That's right, my spotlight review of Speed is coming up next. So don't go anywhere, because if this show drops below 50 miles per hour, I'm legally required to keep talking. You've been listening to Flick Fix on 99.9 KXRW.
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0: Welcome back. You are listening to Flick Fix on 99.9 KXRW. Before we get into the full story behind Speed, I just want to say this. Sometimes the greatest action movie premise is also the dumbest thing you've ever heard in your whole life. A city bus has to stay above 50 miles per hour or it explodes. Sounds like something a kid would come up with while smashing Hot Wheels together on the living room carpet. And yet somehow, Hollywood looked at that idea and then said, yes, give this millions of dollars immediately. And honestly, that is the magic of a movie like Speed. It takes one simple, ridiculous concept and builds an entire pressure cooker around it. Now, because this is more of a lean, mean action machine than a deep philosophical text, this Spotlight review is going to spend a little more time on the wild road that got this movie made. I'll still share my thoughts afterwards, but first, let's talk about how Speed went from a misunderstood idea to one of the most memorable action films of the 1990s. And since I'll be discussing the setup, some major action beats, and pieces of the ending, I'll go ahead and call this a moderate spoiler warning. Not severe, because this isn't exactly a mystery box movie, but enough that if you somehow don't know what happens when Keanu Reeves boards public transportation, you may want to hit the brakes here. The story behind Speed starts with screenwriter Graham Yost and, oddly enough, a misunderstanding. Yost's father, L.Y. Yost, was a Canadian television host, and one day he was talking about the 1985 film Runaway Train. L.Y. had misremembered the plot and thought that the runaway train was out of control because of a bomb. That was not actually the plot of Runaway Train, but Graham Yost heard that and thought, okay, wait a second, that's actually a pretty good idea. At first, Yost imagined the story taking place on a bus that would explode if it dropped below 20 miles per hour, but a friend suggested raising the number to 50 miles per hour, because apparently 20 miles per hour sounded less like an action thriller and more like someone slowly panicking through a school zone. Originally, the script was called Minimum Speed, but Yost eventually changed the title to Speed, because minimum is not exactly a word that screams excitement. Nobody wants to buy a ticket to a movie that sounds like a DMV requirement. Yost's first draft was also much more contained than the movie we eventually got. In the original version, the entire story took place on the bus. There was no elevator sequence at the beginning, and there was no subway sequence at the end. The bus was also supposed to drive around Dodger Stadium and eventually crash into the Hollywood sign. After finishing the script, Yost brought it to Paramount Pictures. Paramount showed some interest and suggested John McTiernan as a possible director. McTiernan made sense on paper, since he had directed Die Hard, but he passed on the project because he felt the script was too similar to Die Hard. Instead, he recommended Jan de Bont, who had worked as the cinematographer on action films like Die Hard and The Hunt for Red October. De Bont agreed to direct, and this became his feature directing debut. Michael Bay had also expressed interest in directing the film at one point. So somewhere in another universe, there may have been a version of Speed where the bus explodes 12 more times and every sunset looks like it was personally approved by a cologne commercial. Paramount eventually passed on the project because they were unsure on whether audiences would want to watch a movie set entirely on a bus. So Yost and DeBont took the project to 20th Century Fox. Fox agreed to greenlight the movie, but they wanted more action outside of the bus storyline. DeBont then suggested opening the film with a bomb on an elevator, partly inspired by his own experience of being trapped in an elevator while working on Die Hard. That opening sequence gave the film an action set piece before the bus plot begins, and it also introduced Jack Traven as a clever LAPD SWAT officer. DeBond also suggested ending the movie with a subway sequence, giving the story one final action sequence after the bus portion. So the structure of Speed became a three-part escalation: elevator, bus, subway. Or put another way, the movie slowly works through several forms of public transportation and makes each one worse. Jan DeBont ultimately cast Keanu Reeves after seeing him in Point Break. DeBont felt Reeves had a mix of vulnerability and strength that worked for Jack. Reeves trained physically for the role and cut his hair short, which initially worried the studio, because apparently even in a movie about a bus that cannot slow down, the haircut was somehow the scary part. The role of Annie also changed quite a bit during development. Originally, Annie was written as an African-American paramedic, which would explain why she was able to handle driving the bus during an emergency. Halle Berry was offered the role, but turned it down, and she later expressed regret over that decision. As the character evolved, she became more of a comic relief sidekick, and Ellen DeGeneres was considered at one point. Eventually, Annie was rewritten as a love interest for Jack, and Sandra Bullock was cast. Filming began on September 7, 1993, and wrapped on December 23, 1993, with a production taking place in Los Angeles. During filming, Keanu Reeves was also dealing with a major personal loss. River Phoenix, who was a close friend of Reeves, died during production. DeBont adjusted the shooting schedule to give Reeves less demanding scenes during that time. DeBont later said the loss affected Reeves deeply and made him quieter and more withdrawn. Reeves was also initially hesitant about the action elements of the film. He told DeBont, "I'm not an action hero. I don't like it. I don't know how to do it." But DeBont saw that as useful for the character, since Jack is also being thrown into an extreme situation. As filming went on, Reeves became more involved in the stunt work. He even secretly rehearsed the jump from the Jaguar to the bus, which he later performed himself, even though DeBont did not approve of him doing it. The production used 11 GM New Look buses and 3 Grumman 870 buses. 2 of the buses were destroyed in explosions, while others were modified for specific scenes, including high-speed driving, interior shots, and under-the-bus work. The fictional bus route, 33 Downtown, was modeled after a real Big Blue bus route serving Santa Monica. A large portion of the freeway scenes were filmed on California's Interstate 105 and Interstate 110, especially around the Judge Harry Pragerson interchange, which was still under construction at the time. During a location scout, DeBont noticed unfinished sections of the freeway and suggested adding the bus jump to the script. The jump was filmed using a ramp to launch the bus, while computer-generated imagery was later used to create the appearance of the gap on the freeway. The bus jump did not go perfectly on the first attempt. According to DeBont's DVD commentary, the stunt driver missed the ramp and the bus was damaged beyond repair. A second bus was prepared and the jump was successfully filmed 2 days later. That attempt went farther than expected and destroyed one of the cameras set up to film the landing. Luckily, another camera positioned about 90 feet from the jump ramp captured the shot. So the scene was saved, though one camera had to make the ultimate sacrifice for cinema. Now, the bus jump has also been tested in the real world, at least in television form. A 2009 episode of MythBusters examined whether the jump would actually be possible, and the conclusion was that it would not work under real-world conditions. So just in case anyone was thinking of trying this during a commute, please do not. So while Speed has a pretty simple premise on the surface, bus goes fast or bus goes boom, the actual production history is full of script changes, rejected casting choices, practical stunts, damaged buses, near misses, transportation chaos, and at least one very brave camera that did not make it home. All right, now that all the history is out of the way, here is my actual opinion of Speed. And this section will not nearly be as long because, honestly, there's not a ton here that needs to be emotionally unpacked or academically dissected. This is not exactly a movie where I'm going to pause and say, now what does the bus represent? Sometimes a bus is just a bus. And sometimes that bus has a bomb on it and Dennis Hopper is making everyone's day significantly worse. But with that being said, I thought Speed was really entertaining. It knows exactly what kind of movie it is and does not overcomplicate itself. This is an action thriller that understands suspense very well. Once the main setup kicks in, the movie keeps finding new ways to tighten the situation, raise the stakes, and keep everything moving. Is it cheesy? Absolutely. Especially with Keanu Reeves in full early 90s action mode. There are moments where the dialogue has that wonderful action movie flavor where nobody talks like a real human being, but everybody somehow sounds like they belong on a VHS cover. But honestly, that is part of the fun. Sometimes it's good to switch off your brain a little and just indulge in a movie that wants to entertain you as directly as possible. Not every film has to leave you staring out a rainy window questioning the meaning of existence. Sometimes you just need a bus, a bomb, and Keanu Reeves saying things very seriously. I really do want to take a moment to admire how much went into making this movie feel physical. One of the things that stand out is just how real so much of it feels and looks. You see signs getting hit, vehicles getting wrecked, explosions going off, buses and planes getting destroyed, and it has that weight that comes from practical filmmaking. Yeah, there are camera tricks, editing choices, and controlled stunt setups, and movie magic involved, but you can still feel the effort on the screen. The action does not feel like it was built entirely in a computer after the fact. It feels like a group of people actually went out there and said, okay, how do we safely make this look incredibly unsafe? Overall, Speed is a reminder that a movie does not always need to be complicated to work. Sometimes the best setup is the one you can explain in one sentence and immediately understand the danger. It's loud, tense, a little ridiculous, and it fully commits to being that kind of movie. It may not be deep, but it is built with a level of energy and craft that keeps it from feeling disposable. So, in the end, Speed still knows how to do exactly what the title promises. It moves fast, it doesn't waste much time, and thankfully, unlike the bus, it knows when to stop.

The shows and the wonderful little radio ecosystem that allows me to spend some airtime seriously discussing sheep detectives and exploding buses. Thank you so much for listening. I've been your host, Austin. 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And remember, be careful what you wish for. Never underestimate livestock. And if your bus driver says, "Good news, we're making excellent time," maybe just don't ask any follow-up questions.

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And here at KXRW and across our region of Southwest Washington, we've got summer on our mind. I know an album that I'll be listening to this summer is by KXRW's own Machine Eileen and Machine Sarah, Introducing the Machine. You can catch their show midnight and noon on Saturdays here at KXRW. And the name of the track is Where Have You Been? And it's off their album Independence Day. It's an EP that came out in 2025. So here we go. We're going to listen to Where Have You Been and roll down the windows and make my way either to work, the beach, the river, or maybe just taking a nice summer nap. You're listening to KXRW. Here's Introducing the Machine with Where Have You Been. You.

So I chose that as one of my summer tunes. I'm DJ Stina, hello. Because it's one of those songs that has a repetitive chorus that you can join in and sing. And it builds into something totally different than what it starts off. It starts off really simple. And by the end, you're like singing it with a chorus of women, this massive soul song. And I can even picture singing it with other people in the car. So I just want to thank Machine Eileen and Machine Sarah for this album. Again, this is Introducing the Machine, and the album is an EP that came out in 2025, and the album itself is called Independence Day, which is also a summer holiday. But it got me in the soul mood, so I'm going to keep this summer tunes. This is just a brief 15-minute segment here on KXRW of summer tunes that get you in the summer mood and things that I might be playing this summer, including that track by Introducing the Machine. I know a song that really got me through the hot summer of lockdown was a song by Etta James, In the Basement, because at the time we had a really cold basement. It would stay nice and cool in the summer. We had this gorgeous patio and I had all these plants. And so I would dance in the basement and to music turned up real loud. And I made a lot of radio shows and a lot of masks. So I invite you, Etta James, In the Basement, up next here on KXRW.

Wrapping up this short summer tunes section, highlight, what have you here, Interstitial on KXRW. I'm DJ Stina. That was just David Byrne of Talking Heads with Strange Overtones, Etta James with In the Basement, and up next, a classic by Guided by Voices, My Valuable Hunting Knife, here on KXRW.

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You're listening to Time Into Space here on KXRW, broadcasting at 99.9 FM. I'm your host. My name is Jeff. I'm here every Thursday from 4 until 5 p.m. The description of this show suggests that this show is about music that creates memories or music that suggests a memory, almost like time travel. When you hear a song, it takes you back to the first time that you heard that song, or maybe all the subsequent times you heard that song. And I think that one of the most powerful ways that music helps to create memories, at least for me, is when music is used as a soundtrack, because then you have music and pictures, sound and light, and I think that really helps to establish memories. So I thought today I might play some of my favorite soundtrack music, which has always been a part of spy or secret agent soundtracks. I have always referred to this kind of music as spy jazz. In fact, it became very popular in the 60s following the James Bond rise to fame, I guess, or the popularity of the James Bond films. And in the James Bond films, the soundtrack was almost a character itself. I'm going to start out today, though, however, with something from one of my favorite television programs of all time. Not only is it a great spy, secret agent sort of action show, but it is a real psychological thriller and is arguably one of the greatest television programs ever made. This is a song from The Prisoner here on KXRW.

Good afternoon. My name is Jeff, and you are listening to Time Into Space here on KXRW, a program I present every Thursday at 4 p.m. Today I'm playing music from Secret Agent or Spy music soundtracks, or music inspired by those soundtracks. We just ended that set of music with Hugo Montenegro, and we heard the song The Invaders, and that comes from the TV show The Man from U.N.C.L.E. Out of that, we heard the Man from U.N.C.L.E. theme by The Ventures from their album The Ventures Play Batman. Ahead of that, we had Al Caola doing Thunderball, and that comes from an album entitled Music to Read James Bond By, Volume 2. And we started out with Main Titles by Ron Grainer, and that comes from the television program The Prisoner. Thanks very much for keeping it tuned to KXRW, broadcasting at 99.9 FM. Up next, from my favorite James Bond movie, From Russia With Love, this is John Barry doing 007 here on KXRW.

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Wrapping up that set of music here on KXRW with the song Iron Head by Lalo Schifrin, and that comes from the soundtrack to the film Murderer's Row, one of a couple of films that Dean Martin starred in which he played the character Matt Helm. I found those movies to be very spoofful. I didn't really enjoy those films very much. I was a big fan of the books. The books are quite different than the movie. The Matt Helm books are fantastic, actually. Ahead of Murderers or Iron Head, we heard So Long Patrick Henry / Main Theme by Earl Hagen, and that comes from the soundtrack to the television program I Spy. Ahead of that, we also had Lalo Schifrin doing Jim on the Move from the soundtrack to the television program Mission Impossible, and we started that out with 007 by John Barry from the soundtrack to the second James Bond film From Russia with Love. Here on KXRW, I'm playing a series of secret agent spy music, music I've always referred to as spy jazz. I certainly hope that you are enjoying it so far. I started the show out with a track from the television show The Prisoner, but prior to The Prisoner, the person who starred in that show, Patrick McGoohan, had starred in a show entitled Danger Man, which was later rebroadcast here in the United States under the title Secret Agent or Secret Agent Man. So I thought it might be fun to revisit some Danger Man soundtrack stuff. This is the theme from Danger Man by Red Price and his combo here on KXRW.

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My name is Jeff, and the name of this program is Time into Space. I'm here every Thursday afternoon from 4 until 5 p.m. Today I've decided to play music from several different spy and secret agent movies and TV shows. We just ended that set of music with Watch Out by Hugo Montenegro, and that comes from the television program The Man from U.N.C.L.E. Ahead of that, we had Dick Hyman from his album The Man from O.R.G.A.N. with his version of the song The Liquidator. Ahead of that, we had Edwin Astley from the soundtrack to the television program Secret Agent with the song I Wonder Where the Microdot Went. And to start us out, we heard Red Price and his combo with Theme from Danger Man. Thanks very much for keeping it tuned here to KXRW. Up next, I'm going to play a track from the soundtrack to Dr. No, arguably one of the most iconic theme songs ever recorded for cinema. This is the James Bond theme by Monty Norman here on KXRW.

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You're listening to Time Into Space here on KXRW, and I'm your host. My name is Jeff. I'm here every Thursday afternoon from 4 until 5 p.m. We just ended that set of music with the theme to the show Sandbaggers by Roy Budd, a show that was broadcast in the late 70s, 78 through 1980. It ran for 3 seasons, and I believe it's probably a fairly realistic representation of what being a secret agent might actually be like, as realistic as TV might be able to portray. Half of the action, or most of the action, actually takes place in government buildings, in offices, with where they're debating what to do and what not to do. There is some action, so don't be fooled, but it was a fantastic program. You might want to look for that if you enjoy that theme song. Ahead of that, we had A Man Alone by John Barry, and that comes from the TV or the film The Ipcress File. And to start us out, we heard Monty Norman from the soundtrack to Dr. No with the James Bond theme. Up next here on KXRW, I'm going to play another track from the TV show The Prisoner. This is number 6, Chops Down the Tree, here on KXRW.

0: Wrapping up that set of music here on KXRW with Hugo Montenegro from the soundtrack to The Man from U.N.C.L.E., we heard the track Run, Spy, Run. And then also by Hugo Montenegro from his record Come Spy With Me, we heard the title track. Before that, we had John Barry from the theme, or from the soundtrack to Thunderball with Mr. Kiss Kiss Bang Bang. Before John Barry, we heard Lalo Schifrin doing Mission Impossible from the TV soundtrack of the same name. And to start us out, we heard a track from The Prisoner, a television program that I can highly recommend. And we heard the song Number 6, Chops Down the Tree. Thanks very much for keeping you tuned here to Time Into Space here on KXRW, broadcasting at 99.9 FM and also streaming from our website, kxrw.fm. This is just about my time for today. I'm here every Thursday afternoon from 4 until 5 p.m. I'm going to leave you here with at least one more track by Edwin Astley from the soundtrack to Secret Agent, which starred Patrick McGoohan, who went on to be the lead actor in the show The Prisoner. This is Whatever Happened to George Foster. And then if I have some time, I might play something by Man or Astro Man to fade us out. Thanks very much for keeping you tuned here to KXRW. I'll be back next week.
1: Where am I? In the village. What do you want? Information. Whose side are you on?
2: That would be telling. We want information.
1: Information. Information.
2: You won't get it. By hook or by crook, we will.
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My name is Jeff. I'm one of the many volunteers here who present some of the amazing programs you can catch here on KXRW. I'll be here for the next hour playing a selection of songs from the 60s. 1966, 1967, I like to think as the second generation of rock and roll. It's when rock and roll sort of grew up, it really exploded, and it became more serious, and I think I'll start out with something by the Byrds here on KXRW.

That was Jelly Bean Bandits to end that set of music here on KXRW with the song Tapestries. Jelly Bean Bandits, one of the many bands that came out on Mainstream Records, who benefited from really good production quality. I think Mainstream Records must have had all their bands record in sort of the same studio. Ahead of Jelly Bean Bandits, we heard Hooterville, or rather the Hooterville Trolley, with No Silver Bird, and that comes from a collection titled Get Ready to Fly, Pop Psych from the Norman Petty Vault. Before that, we had The Association and the 45 or 7-inch version of their song Pandora's Golden Heebie-Jeebies. And to start us out, we heard 8 Miles High by The Birds from their album Fifth Dimension. Up next here on KXRW, this is a band from San Francisco, a band that did experiment with the sound, which is what the 60s were all about. This is Rose by the 50-Foot Hose from their album Cauldron here on KXRW.

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My name is Jeff, and I'm here playing a selection of 60s music for you. I certainly hope that you are enjoying it. We ended that last set with The Grateful Dead and the song Alice D. Millionaire. Before that, we had The Freak Scene with the song Rows of Smiling Faces, and that comes from their album Psychedelic Soul. Before that, we had Lothar and the Hand People doing the song L-O-V-E, parenthetically entitled Ask For It By Name. And to start us out, we heard 50 Foot Hose, and we heard the song Rose, and that appears on their album Cauldron. Up next here on KXRW, a band out of New York, this is The Velvet Underground from their first album, The Velvet Underground and Nico. This is Sunday Morning by The Velvet Underground here on KXRW.

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Ending that set of music here on KXRW, broadcasting at 99.9 FM with a couple bands out of Texas. We heard the Golden Dawn to end that set with the song Starvation. Ahead of that, we had the 13th Floor Elevators doing Through the Rhythm, and that appears on their album, The Psychedelic Sounds of the 13th Floor Elevators. Before that, we had the Seeds with Love in a Summer Basket. And to start us out, we heard The Velvet Underground with Sunday Morning from their first album, The Velvet Underground and Nico. My name is Jeff, and I'm here playing a selection of music from the 60s for you, for your listening pleasure. I'm one of the many volunteers here at KXRW. If you'd like to get involved with KXRW, you can go to our website. 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Up next, this is Jefferson Airplane from their album After Bathing at Baxter's with the song Two Heads here on KXRW.

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Great, big, red, bed, sports car. Susie's gone, lonely. Ocean, fish, and crayons.

That was Neighborhood Children with the song Patterns to end that set of music here on KXRW, broadcasting at 99.9 FM and streaming from our website, kxrw.fm. Before Neighborhood Children, we heard the band Afterglow with the song Susie's Gone. And to start it out, we heard Jefferson Airplane and the song Two Heads from their album After Bathing at Baxter's. My name is Jeff, and I've been here for the better part of an hour playing music for you. I certainly hope that you've enjoyed it. You might also tune into my regular scheduled program, which broadcasts here on KXRW every Thursday afternoon from 4 until 5 p.m. That show is entitled Time Into Space. Up next here, I'm going to leave you here with one last track by the band Creedence Clearwater Revival. This is from their second album. This is the title track. This is Born on the Bayou. Thanks for keeping it tuned to KXRW.

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Hello, folks. 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

was everyone's favorite long-haired Japanese-American San Francisco psych rock god, Leland Yoshitsu, off of his album This Is My World. Before that, you heard a little group called Cindy Lee off their album Diamond Jubilee. You heard the Beatles. You heard some Syd Barrett-era Pink Floyd. And you heard Nick Gary off of his little masterpiece, The Nightmare of J.B. Stanislaus. This is Ramaphone. You are listening to the Denim Dinner Party here on X-Ray FM. Coming up next, a very mysterious one-off track by a gentleman who called himself Keith Meehan. This is Hooker Street.

some bad.

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You're listening to the flawless sounds of Rose Stone performing under her moniker Little Sister. That's from a great, truly great compilation put out by Light in the Attic Records, Sly Stone's Flower. I'm Just Like You. It's a collection of Sly Stone outtakes and side projects leading up to their magnum opus, There's a Riot Going On. You heard a group called Akka. You heard a group called Pawn Shop. You heard Steve Treatment. You heard some Hawkwind earlier off their album Do Re Mi Fa Sol La Ti Do. This is Ramaphone. You're listening to the Denim Dinner Party here on X-Ray FM. Thanks so much for staying tuned. Coming up right now, French psych at its finest. Chico Magnetic Band.

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It just kills me. But then it brings me joy to let you know that A, I'll be back next week, and B, Heavy Metal Sewing Circle is actually happening right here, right now. Stay tuned to X-Ray FM.

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And baby,

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1: Is Trump's brain shutting down? His family wins big on crypto while followers lose big. A secret Trump Jr. payday. Vance hunts a governor. And fake AI. Good morning. This is the Commonwealth Report. News for the public, not the powerful. You can follow us at commonwealthreport.news. Is the president's brain shutting down? On Monday night, Donald Trump went home to New York for Game 3 of the NBA Finals, and the whole country watched him nod off in his seat. At Madison Square Garden, surrounded by roaring fans, a speech pathologist named Hillary Shea says, "That's not a man who's tired. That's a man whose brain can't keep him awake even in the loudest room in America." She calls it sundowning, a hallmark of dementia. Trump's own father died with it. The crowd booed him off the Jumbotron the moment his face hit the screen, and the Knicks lost for the first time in 13 straight games. This man holds the nuclear codes, and he couldn't stay awake at a basketball game? Did Trump just pocket billions while his own fans got wiped out? Here's a gut punch. A new Reuters analysis says the Trump family hauled in around $2.5 billion from their crypto ventures since the middle of 2024. And the small investors who trusted them lost just about the same amount. One company tied to the family, once called Alt 5 Sigma, saw its stock crater 93%. A software and engineer in Minnesota lost $60,000. A machinist in Indiana lost about $32,000. The Trumps walked away with $500 million from that one deal. That company now faces being kicked off the NASDAQ entirely. One watchdog group told the SEC that, quote, investor funds got steered into Trump's own pockets and demanded an investigation. They sold working folks a dream and quietly kept the cash for themselves. Who buys a tariff cut with a secret Trump Jr. payday? ProPublica just blew the lid off something stunning. Trump slapped 50% tariffs on India to punish a billionaire named Mukesh Ambani for buying Russian oil. Then Ambani's company quietly poured at least $100 million into a shaky Trump startup, and guess who secretly owns a piece of it? Donald Trump Jr. Months later, the tariffs came down, and Ambani got a license to buy Venezuelan oil. Don Jr.'s net worth jumped from $50 million to $300 million in a single year. This is how it works now. You want a policy out of Washington, you put money in the family business. And get this. Ambani's company already paid the Trump Organization $10 million for a project that still doesn't exist. The refinery they're hyping may never even get built. This isn't trade policy. It's a shakedown in a suit. Vance wants a blue state governor behind bars. Vice President J.D. Vance, the man Trump made his fraud czar, just referred Minnesota Governor Tim Walz and Attorney General Keith Ellison to the Justice Department for criminal investigation. Vance says they ignored fraud in social programs. He posted that they must face justice. So where's this coming from? A report from James Comer's Republican House Committee. Ellison fired back and called it a political stunt. Walz called the numbers sensationalized. Think about it. The vice president left the White House, went on Fox News, and announced a criminal referral against two Democrats live on the air. And remember, Walz already dropped his run for a third term back in January under this exact pressure. They're not chasing crooks here. They're hunting down the opposition for punishment. Should fake AI smear ads be legal? And finally, a dark money group called Citizens for Sanity, tied to Stephen Miller, just dropped six figures in Texas on an ad that isn't even real. It's entirely fake. An AI-generated video of Senate candidate James Tallarico in a dress singing a cruel song about transgender kids. He never sang it, he never wore it, and the ad never tells you it's fake. Journalist Taylor Lorenz said, "We need to make undisclosed AI political ads illegal yesterday." Even some folks on the right are disgusted by it. This is the future these Republicans are building. Put words in your opponent's mouth, beam it into millions of homes, and let the machines do the lying for them. And that's the way it is today, Wednesday, June 10th, 2026. I'm Tom Hartman. my daily writings, where I take on the big picture issues of our day, at HartmanReport.com. So former BBC reporter Greg Palast actually did the math. He got data from government sources, entirely government sources, federal and state, and found that voter suppression, people being ripped off the voting rolls or having their votes challenged in a way that prevents them from being counted, even though 100% of them were legal voters, prevented at least 3.5 million and arguably 4.2 million people from voting in the 2024 election. And looking at the math and looking at the states and looking at whose vote got suppressed, which was wildly, mostly black people, Palast concluded just explicitly that if not for the mass purge of voters of color, if not for the mass disqualification of provisional ballots, Harris would have won. The piece is Trump Lost, Vote Suppression Won, over at HartmanReport.com. Check it out.

0: And welcome back. Mark in Colombia, South America. Hey, Mark. I'm assuming you're watching us on YouTube.
1: Yes, that's exactly right, Tom. I've been a long-time listener, an occasional caller. As a matter of fact, I called about a year ago and told you at the time that it was a big mistake for the United States to host the World Cup. And now, lo and behold, here we are. It's just an absolute disaster. Every 4 years, I'm a huge soccer fan, or football, as the rest of the world calls it. Uh-huh. And every 4 years, I really look forward to the World Cup. I've been to two of them. Mm. It's the greatest spectacle on earth. And leave it to this guy that the Americans thought would be a good idea to put back in the White House, to ruin something as amazing as that. Yeah. This latest thing about the Somalian referee, who is the top referee in Africa, he has earned his way to the World Cup to referee games, and they've denied him entry.
0: Well, they took one look at him and said, hey, you're a really dark black guy. You know, I mean, it's obviously just that. The guy has no criminal history. He's never done anything wrong. He's just black. And Trump and Miller and Vance don't want any more black people in America.
1: And he's against Somalia, too, because he makes it very clear when he attacks Ilhan Omar. And that's another thing. These enforcements are selective. The European teams coming in are not subjected to any kind of searches. But the other countries like Uzbekistan, Senegal, they're being subjected to searches like they're suspects, they're drug suspects. They had drug-sniffing dogs that go through the luggage. I mean, it's just embarrassing. It's a disgrace. And honestly, I really think they made a mistake by not moving the tournament. Now, once the games start, this may change because soccer fans are soccer fans and the games are amazing. You'll have to see the likes of Germany, France, England, Argentina play. But it's just the image that it presents to the rest of the world. It just reinforces what everybody is talking about in the United States. It's a country to avoid.
0: I agree, Mark. And the other thing is that word has traveled, particularly across Europe, which is probably the major source of people coming to the United States for the World Cup, simply because it's the wealthiest part of the world outside of us. That it's dangerous to go to the United States. I mean, you've had French, Irish, and Swedish, as I recall, citizens who have been busted by ICE or have been arrested at airports or turned back in ways that were just humiliating. I mean, these stories are getting out, and people they seize people's phones, they take their computers, they download all the information off their phones, they look for things, they look through your text messages to see if you've said something bad about Donald Trump. So people are just not even coming. It's like it's incredible.
1: One last comment. Yeah, you're absolutely right. One last comment before I go. Jesse Owens was treated better at the 1936 Nazi Olympics than people are being treated in the United States. Just let that sink in for a while. Yeah. Jesse Owens was allowed to stay in the Olympic Village. His visa was not denied. The German fans cheered wildly for him. So, honestly, we're worse than Nazi Germany as far as welcoming people to this country.
0: Yeah, and that was in 36. I mean, that was halfway into the Hitler thing. Excellent point, Mark. Mark, thank you so much.
1: Exactly.
0: Great to hear from you. I appreciate the call. Thank you.
1: It's
0: 20 minutes, almost 21 minutes past the hour. I'll be back with you in 60 seconds.

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News for the public, not the powerful. Twice a day, we break down what matters to your life. Visit CommonwealthReport.news and join us today. Stay informed, stay empowered. You know, corporate raiders, when they acquire a company, basically strip it down. They take everything of value out of it, put it in their own pockets, leave just a husk of a company. I watched, Bain Capital do this with Clear Channel. In fact, they just ran it into bankruptcy, and they run off with all the cash. Well, that's what Donald Trump is doing to America right now. He's basically behaving like a corporate raider, taking, all the assets of this company and handing as many of them as possible off to billionaires and shutting down programs that benefit average working class people. This is, an all billionaire cabinet, or largely billionaire cabinet, with a billionaire president, and they're dancing to the tune of the billionaires. It shouldn't surprise us, I suppose, but there's a whole article about it over in my daily take titled Trump's Hostile Takeover of America, the Corporate Raiders' Final Heist, over at HartmanReport.com. Check it out.

0: Is Trump's brain shutting down? His family wins big on crypto while followers lose big. A secret Trump Jr. payday. Vance hunts a governor. And fake AI. Good morning. This is the Commonwealth Report. News for the public, not the powerful. You can follow us at commonwealthreport.news. Is the president's brain shutting down? On Monday night, Donald Trump went home to New York for Game 3 of the NBA Finals, and the whole country watched him nod off in his seat. At Madison Square Garden, surrounded by roaring fans, a speech pathologist named Hillary Shea says, "That's not a man who's tired. That's a man whose brain can't keep him awake even in the loudest room in America." She calls it sundowning, a hallmark of dementia. Trump's own father died with it. The crowd booed him off the Jumbotron the moment his face hit the screen, and the Knicks lost for the first time in 13 straight games. This man holds the nuclear codes, and he couldn't stay awake at a basketball game? Did Trump just pocket billions while his own fans got wiped out? Here's a gut punch. A new Reuters analysis says the Trump family hauled in around $2.5 billion in their crypto ventures since the middle of 2024. And the small investors who trusted them lost just about the same amount. One company tied to the family, once called Alt 5 Sigma, saw its stock crater 93%. A software and engineer in Minnesota lost $60,000. A machinist in Indiana lost about $32,000. The Trumps walked away with $500 million from that one deal. That company now faces being kicked off the NASDAQ entirely. One watchdog group told the SEC that, quote, investor funds got steered into Trump's own pockets and demanded an investigation. They sold working folks a dream and quietly kept the cash for themselves. Who buys a tariff cut with a secret Trump Jr. payday? ProPublica just blew the lid off something stunning. Trump slapped 50% tariffs on India to punish a billionaire named Mukesh Ambani for buying Russian oil. Then Ambani's company quietly poured at least $100 million into a shaky Trump startup, and guess who secretly owns a piece of it? Donald Trump Jr. Months later, the tariffs came down, and Ambani got a license to buy Venezuelan oil. Don Jr.'s net worth jumped from $50 million to $300 million in a single year. This is how it works now. You want a policy out of Washington? You put money in the family business. And get this. Ambani's company already paid the Trump Organization $10 million for a project that still doesn't exist. The refinery they're hyping may never even get built. This isn't trade policy. It's a shakedown in a suit. Vance wants a blue state governor behind bars. Vice President J.D. Vance, the man Trump made his fraud czar, just referred Minnesota Governor Tim Walz and Attorney General Keith Ellison to the Justice Department for criminal investigation. Vance says they ignored fraud in social programs. He posted that they must face justice. So where's this coming from? A report from James Comer's Republican House Committee. Ellison fired back and called it a political stunt. Walz called the numbers sensationalized. Think about it. The vice president left the White House, went on Fox News, and announced a criminal referral against two Democrats live on the air. And remember, Walz already dropped his run for a third term back in January under this exact pressure. They're not chasing crooks here. They're hunting down the opposition for punishment. Should fake AI smear ads be legal? And finally, a dark money group called Citizens for Sanity, tied to Stephen Miller, just dropped six figures in Texas on an ad that isn't even real. It's entirely fake. An AI-generated video of Senate candidate James Tallarico in a dress singing a cruel song about transgender kids. He never sang it, he never wore it, and the ad never tells you it's fake. Journalist Taylor Lorenz said, "We need to make undisclosed AI political ads illegal yesterday. Even some folks on the right are disgusted by it." This is the future these Republicans are building. Put words in your opponent's mouth, beam it into millions of homes, and let the machines do the lying for them. And that's the way it is today, Wednesday, June 10th, 2026. I'm Tom Hartman. Get my daily writings where I take on the big picture issues of our day at HartmanReport.com.
1: So former BBC reporter Greg Palast actually did the math. He got data from government sources, entirely government sources, federal and state, and found that voter suppression, people being ripped off the voting rolls or having their votes challenged in a way that prevents them from being counted, even though 100% of them were legal voters, prevented at least 3.5 million and arguably 4.2 million people from voting in the 2024 election. And looking at the math and looking at the states and looking at whose vote got suppressed, which was wildly, mostly black people, Palast concluded just explicitly that if not for the mass purge of voters of color, if not for the mass disqualification of provisional ballots, Harris would have won. The piece is Trump Lost, Vote Suppression Won, over at HartmanReport.com. Check it out. 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Check it out. Welcome back. 34 minutes past the hour. One other quick story, and then I'll pick up your calls on anything goes summer here. An Indian billionaire was targeted by Trump. This is a fascinating story. One of the richest men in the world is an Indian billionaire. He's worth something like $70 or $80 billion. He has this sprawling energy empire, the Ambani. His name is Ambani, his last name. He's got this huge, business. And 4 months ago, there was Trump put an embargo on Russian oil, and this company in India was continuing to import discounted oil from Russia under a contract that they had with Russia. And Trump got pissed off about it and raised the tariff on all Indian imports to 50%. So this billionaire, suddenly somebody makes a nine-figure investment in an obscure Texas startup called America First Refining. Now, who, and everybody's wondering, what the hell? This is a company that is run by a serial entrepreneur with a history of bankruptcy and fraud lawsuits. And they claim that they're going to build the first major new refinery in America in 50 years. And now it turns out, well, this is a quote from the ProPublica piece. America First Refining's unexpected breakthrough came after it forged a previously unreported relationship with Trump Jr., who secretly acquired a stake in the startup. So here's how it works. Indian billionaire oil company family, which had been tight with the Trumps, oddly enough, continues to buy oil from Russia, pisses off Trump. He puts a tariff on India. India and the company want the tariff to go away. So the company puts millions of dollars, nine-figure investment, into an obscure little Texas operation that just happens to have Donald Trump Jr. as one of its something, partners, investors. Nobody's really sure because it's still all secret. And suddenly Donald Trump says, oh, well, let's reduce those tariffs right away. This is the most corrupt administration in the history of America. And if the Democratic Party doesn't make that word corruption, as Graham Platner did last night, by the way, over and over and over again, if the Democratic Party doesn't make that word corruption the word that they use, the thing that they pound on throughout this election in 2026 and in 2 years of the presidential election 2028, if they don't, they are missing the train. So what's on your mind today? Chris in Littleton, Colorado. Hey, Chris, what's up?
2: Yeah, good morning, Tom. It's a beautiful day today.
0: Oh, wonderful. It's getting that way here.
2: So. Oh, okay. Yeah, my point at the end, the contrast between corporate politicians who serve big money and the other politicians who serve their country and the people they represent. George Bush Jr., rich kid from Connecticut, and Dick Cheney, CEO of Halliburton Oil, lied the U.S. into decades of war in Iraq and Afghanistan, costing taxpayers trillions and giving trillions to big oil and the military industrial
0: complex. Not just trillions. I mean, it was a $7 trillion that lie cost us, which is all on the national debt right now, but also over 7,000 dead Americans. And hundreds of thousands of dead Iraqis and Afghans.
2: Right. And Susan Collins voted for this.
0: Yep.
2: And Susan Collins also recently voted to continue the Iran war and not to end it.
0: Yep.
2: And Susan Collins voted to take health care and Medicaid away from people with the big, ugly bill.
0: Yep.
2: She voted to take away women's right to choose and voting rights. And was one of the causes of the reason that the oil prices skyrocket.
0: Yep.
2: Now, here's my point. Graham Plattner served his country as a Marine through four tours of combat duty in Iraq and Afghanistan. He had PTSD and a few problems when he got back to Maine. Now he wants to serve his country and represent working people, not the rich. He wants to represent the working people now and serve his country again. That's my point.
0: Chris, did you catch his victory speech last night?
2: No, I think I missed that.
0: It is. I'm sure it's floating all over the internet. It's probably all over YouTube. It was astonishing. Absolutely astonishing. And when they pulled the shot back, I was looking for the prompters, and I didn't see any. I mean, there may have been one there that I couldn't see, but it was one of the best political speeches I have probably ever heard in my life. I mean, this guy is a genuinely gifted orator, a genuinely gifted politician.
2: He's for real, too. He's not some politician stage
0: stuff. No, absolutely. And if he can hold it together and doesn't, stroke out or go crazy like Fetterman did, because Fetterman started out as a Bernie-crat, too, and then Fetterman turned to the dark side. Same thing with Kyrsten Sinema. She started out as a Bernie-crat, and a Green, in fact, and she went to the dark side. I'm assuming Graham Plattner's not going to do that. And if he holds to this, and if he gets this Senate seat, and if he fights like hell in the Senate, I think, and my wife disagrees with me on this. She thinks I'm way out in left field here, and I'm speaking way too early. It's 2.5 years now from the presidential election. 2.5 years before 2008, nobody in America knew who Barack Obama was outside of the state of Illinois. He only served the state 2 years in the United States Senate, and then he became president. I think Graham Plattner has the ability at least to seriously run for president in 2028. And certainly, I think there's a very good chance he becomes president in 2032. We'll see. But this guy he's got the spark.
2: He's got the courage to hold people accountable for their crimes also.
0: Yep. But he's going to have every major corporation that supports Susan Collins, which is virtually all of them, and AIPAC, which accounted for 1/5 of all of her fundraising haul in the last election cycle. They're going to be coming after him with claws out. So get ready for the dirtiest campaign in the history of Maine, because, there's a hell of a lot on the line here, and these guys know it. Chris, thanks for the call. Spot on. Great to hear from you. Richard in Denver. Hey, Richard, what's on your mind today?
3: Hey, Tom. Yeah, longtime listener and occasional caller. Thanks for taking me. And I just want to say a shout out to Chris. I mean, actually, in Littleton, I said Denver, but whenever I say Littleton, I'll just say Denver. But anyway, I was going to talk about basically two things. Not to sound like a hitter or pontificating, my undergrad degree is in philosophy. And so I'm not a linguistic expert. Had a little some English courses, but over the years I've been a political animal since I was in my teens, and I've been calling for the potential slipping into fascism since Reagan, and I sound like a crazy person back then, and now I'm like now we're living it. But the key that what I'm trying to get to is two things. Is first is using the term or constantly using the definition evidence. There's no evidence. And I loathe that word. It is not effective. It is not concrete. It is not crystal.
1: What you're talking about Kristen Welker's challenge to Trump? Is that the context of this?
3: Anytime a Republican pushes back, which leads into the second piece of this, is that they'll always say there's no evidence of voter fraud. There's no evidence. Evidence suggests that there might be. We just haven't found it yet.
1: Right.
3: When really there isn't. So a friend of mine who's an attorney one time called it. He says, show me the exhibits. I go, that's the word. That's what we have to use. That's concrete. Exhibit A, Exhibit B, Exhibit C. Not evidence.
1: Right.
3: Evidence could be the sum of all those things, or could be, hey, we haven't found it yet.
1: Another word would be proof.
3: Yeah, exactly.
1: Show me the proof. There is no proof. I think that's stronger, frankly.
3: Yeah, a proof over exhibit. I like exhibit because it sounds more formal.
1: I'm fine with either one. but I get your point.
3: And the reason why I think it's effective, which ties into the second thing I just learned about this recently, is we heard, do you know what the Brandolini lie is?
1: Who?
3: The Brandolini lie?
1: I don't know who
3: Brandolini.
1: That is.
3: That's interesting. All right. It's actually very powerful. He did a study. I think he was a political scientist, I believe, and did a study and concluded that when a lie by a politician is asserted.

0: try to get off that. If they're going to try to disprove the lie, which, again, mm-hmm. they have to understand the factor involved with it, the 10 times factor, because what happens is every time a lie comes out, it's an endless amount of lies.
1: Yeah.
0: You're 100 lies behind trying to tackle that.
2: Yeah, it's like the lies they're telling about Tallarico now down in Texas.
0: Yeah, exactly. Like you talked about the AI scenario.
2: Yeah.
0: And that particular AI scenario, it's going to immediately have people buy into it. It's a lie. Now it's going to take 10 times the effort and energy, whatever they put into it, to disprove it.
2: Exactly right.
0: And so that's why I like the word exhibit.
2: Okay. Exhibit, proof, evidence. I get it. I get it. Richard, I got to run, but spot on. That was a great call. Thank you so much. 46 minutes past the hour. Back with more of your calls in just a minute.
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2: Defending America from the Republicans' weapons of mass deception. I'll be right back with you.

0: And welcome back, Vince in Wellsville, Kansas. Hey, Vince, what's up?
1: A lot, I think. I have a question, and I don't know who to answer it, but where is the outrage in this country for the things that our president and this administration have been doing? Day one, he makes a pardon for all the people who attacked Congress, sends them home. Nowadays, they're talking about rewarding them. He appointed unqualified people for positions, and then when they embarrassed him or themselves, he kept them in the administration and gave them a different position. He's playing musical chairs with his acolytes. He has lied and lied and lied. He's had a wag the dog war to cover up the Epstein reports. He's torn down the East Wing. He's getting ready to have a birthday circus on the White House lawn. And there's no outrage. Congress seems to be gutless. Nobody's screaming in Congress about this. Are they so afraid they won't have his support to get reelected? But things get worse and worse and worse. And the thing is, his administration, they are such liars. And most of their lies appear to be strategic. But then when they run out of strategy, then it becomes recreational lying. Where is the outrage?
0: Well, Vince, I'm sure you've noticed this. You know, some of the largest demonstrations in American history have happened in the last year, the No Kings rallies. You've got a number of members of Congress who've been, you know, shouting to the rafters, yelling about what's going on. By and large, the media doesn't report most of it. The Democratic Party, Democrats are literally holding multiple press conferences every single day, attacking Trump and the Trump administration for the corruption and the crimes that they're committing in plain sight and the kind of things that you're describing. I would love to see, taking your perspective, I would love to see that level of outrage being expressed by the chairman of the Democratic National Committee, by the Democratic Attorneys General Association, by Hakeem Jeffries, who is the Democratic leader in the House, and by Chuck Schumer, the Democratic leader in the Senate. They all seem to be playing Casper Milk Toast and trying to keep their heads down. Maybe they're afraid of having the FBI come after them the way that Trump is sending the FBI after Tim Walz right now and Keith Ellison. But I'm seeing a lot of outrage out there, Vince. I get it. We would both like a hell of a lot more, but I'm seeing a lot of it.
1: Well, what I think is eventually, at these rallies where you have people supporting his policies and his administration come out as a counter demonstration, I can imagine that at some point there might even be a false flag attack against his supporters just to rile up people even more. I would put nothing past him. I think he's pushing for some situation where he can declare martial law throughout the country.
0: I agree.
1: And then

I agree. I think he wants a Reichstag fire, which is what Hitler used to end democracy in Germany. You know, I absolutely agree. I hope he doesn't get it. Vince, thank you so much. 10 minutes before the hour. We'll be right back.

0: Hey, thanks so much for sharing our program and for reaching out to our stations and sponsors and letting them know that you're listening. It really means a lot to us. You know, we've all gotten so used to living in a country where people are trying to crowdfund, like, cancer research for children. St. Jude's is a wonderful charity, but we're the only developed country in the world that needs, you know, where you have to go to people and beg for money in order to treat children with cancer. Or Shriners, I mean, another great charity, but shouldn't we all be funding children who are born with birth defects and problems like that? We're probably the only country in the world where you can sell your life insurance policy because Social Security doesn't cover your retirement. I mean, it's probably not happening anywhere else in the world. Or reverse mortgage your home because you can't afford it. I mean, this is crazy that we are living in a country where no kid hungry, a charity. You can read all about it. There's a whole op-ed I wrote about this over at HartmanReport.com. It's titled America's Sickest Reality Show, Crowdfunding Cancer Care While Billionaires Hoard Billions. Check it out. Welcome back. 52 minutes past the hour. Picking up your calls here, Sandra in Donaldsonville, Georgia. Hey, Sandra, what's up?
1: Actually, it's Sadie, and I'm in Donaldsonville.
0: Oh, Donaldsonville.
1: Southwest Florida. Mm-hmm. Yeah. And I'm a monthly supporter of Free Speech TV.
0: Good on you, Sadie.
1: But anyway, I wanted to say today, I am sick and tired of people blaming Democrats for everything that's going wrong. Democrats are a part of the coalition that can defeat the Republicans.
0: Mm-hmm.
1: But if you look at who really voted the last time around, you'll find the farmers voted with the POTUS, the current POTUS. They are sick to their stomachs like I am, puking all the way to the bankruptcy court, you know, because they believed in Trump. And now they're going to under, you know.
0: Yeah, Trump screwed the farmers badly. I mean, fertilizer prices are up, fuel prices are up. Crop prices are down. He gave $40 billion to Milei in Argentina, and Milei used that money to drop his soybean tariffs so that China could buy soybeans from Argentina instead of from America, screwing soybean farmers in America. I mean, Trump has just done everything he can to destroy farmers. It's astonishing. And they still vote for him because they all live in areas where there's nothing but right-wing talk radio.
1: They all want to blame Joe Biden for waiting till 4 months out from the election to say, well, we really, you know, if you really don't like me, I'll let Kamala run. Well, you know what? I blame the DNC. If he was, hold him to being a one-term president and start planning for that campaign for Kamala. But they didn't do it. Nobody did it, but they blamed Joe. You know, to me, he's a... His cabinet has to be one of the best ever in our nation's history. And they, no scandals, you know, and
0: who is
1: they
0: this?
1: Got their jobs done.
0: Who is this?
1: Joe Biden.
0: Oh, Joe Biden?
1: Cabinet.
0: Yeah, I agree. I think he was one of the best presidents of my lifetime, other than his decision to try to run for a second term.
1: Well, see, they didn't hold him to that, the DNC.
0: Yep.
1: Don't blame Joe. The DNC didn't do that.
0: Yeah, good point, Sadie.
1: I was so afraid that they would not let the Kamala run as a woman and a black woman, and then he named her to replace him.
0: Yeah.
1: And I cried when he dropped out, but then when he announced she was, I said, well, then I smiled and laughed through the tears from him dropping out. And but she didn't lose. I mean, how much percent? 1.5 or whatever? I mean, and look at how many voted, and then how many of those haters.
0: Yeah.
1: It was a coalition of haters.
0: Well, the election was a squeaker, and I think there were two big things that really hurt her. Number one, she only had 140-some-odd days to campaign, and there was no primary. And number two, the Biden administration had been supportive of Netanyahu committing genocide, a massive war crime in Gaza. And I think that caused millions of Democratic voters not to show up.
1: He scraped together a coalition. That's the only reason he was a leader in his country.
0: Yep. No, you're right.
1: He's scraping together a coalition.
0: You're right. Sadie, I got to move along. We're starting to cover the same territory twice, but I agree with you. Thank you very much. Roger in Seattle. Hey, Roger, what's up?
2: thanks for mentioning the Graham Plattner victory speech.
0: Wasn't that incredible?
2: Corruption is only one, though, of the several things that is going to be the legacy of the Republicans, not just Trump, but the Republicans, that they supported puppets like Reagan and W, and all of a sudden, here's somebody who knows social media better than they do. So they're getting hoisted on their own petard, and now scrambling to say, let's put another string on this puppet and let's see if we can make him dance.
0: And well, and now they're supporting Putin,
2: to their chagrin. It ain't working.
0: Yeah, and now the Republicans are supporting Putin, too. I mean, you know, 18 months now, we've cut off all aid to Ukraine. It's obscene.
2: Can we impeach the Republicans then if they're supporting Putin?
0: I'd sign that petition tomorrow morning, Roger. I would absolutely do it. Roger, I got to run. It's the end of the hour, but thank you very much for the call. On the other side of the break, our old buddy David Pakman is going to drop by. The Trump White House just put him on whitehouse.gov as an official. Well, they didn't use the phrase enemy of the state, but, you know, that sure is what it seems like to me. We'll see what David has to say about it. Stick around.
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4: George Orwell spoke bluntly about the nefarious nature of advertising, calling it, quote, the rattling of a stick inside a swill bucket. Even Orwell, though, would have been astonished by the cacophony of swill bucket advertising currently being blasted at us by Amazon, Google, Meta, and other profiteering tech giants. What are they trying to sell? Pure hogwash. Having spent billions to develop artificial intelligence so humanoid robots can displace workers, the tech geniuses are now rushing to build thousands of vast computer data centers necessary to power their brave new AI world. Each center will suck up local water supplies, drastically raise people's utility bills, create monstrous industrial blight and pollution, and enthrone such autocratic thugs as Bezos, Musk, and Zuckerberg as absentee political bosses with domineering power over each locality. But the billionaires forgot something. You and me, we the people, are in open rebellion against this Orwellian future. With officials in multiple states and localities just saying hell no to the profiteers' invasive scams. Thus, the billionaire hucksters are frantically rattling their swill sticks. For example, Mark Zuckerberg, whose Meta Goliath already operates 26 massive data centers and is now spending $600 billion to plop more of them in our communities, has launched a multi-million dollar offensive to beat back local opponents. It's running BS television ads in state capital cities, financing political candidates to hype the data centers, deploying untold numbers of lobbyists to rig the rules against opponents, and hiring an army of, quote, community affairs agents to spread AI propaganda. This is Jim Hightower saying, they have the fat cats, but a groundswell of us alley cats has them on the run. To get involved, go to MediaJustice.org/tools.

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As Tom takes his 10 a.m. break, we're going to cut to this side of the river to let you know about what's happening in Southwest Washington and beyond. Portland Book Week is happening right now, 10 days celebrating the independent bookstores that make the region worth reading in. From June 5th through June 14th, more than 75 local indie bookshops across Portland, Vancouver, and Southwest Washington are throwing open their doors for one of the most genuinely community-rooted literary events in the Pacific Northwest. This is the third year for the Portland Book Week, presented by the Cascade Booksellers Association. And every year, it keeps getting bigger. Here's how it works. You grab a Portland Book Week bingo card at any participating shop. I grabbed mine down at the Fort Vancouver Library in downtown Vancouver. It's a bingo card. You collect stamps as you visit stores, and they say things like a bookstore that sells used books, a bookstore that features children's books, a BIPOC-owned bookstore, a bookstore recommended to you by a friend, a bookstore outside of Portland proper. We know where that is. That's up here in Southwest Washington. You fill out the card because everyone's going to give you a stamp, and you submit it because then once you get bingo on this card, you're in the running for prizes, bookstore gift cards, signed books, literary event tickets, and merchandise. But the card is really just an excuse to do what book people already want to do. Browse, discover, linger, find new bookstores. There are gold star events scattered throughout the week. Author talks and readings, a Jane Austen-themed tea party, book trivia nights, and more. Author events are happening at bookstores all over town and beyond, and the variety is pretty big. This is not a single venue festival. 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It's a whole region lit up shelf by shelf. Right here in Vancouver, White Oak Books is partnering with KMHD and OPB and the Portland Book Week, which is what I'm talking about, to do a Books Without Boundaries. It's a silent reading party with OPB and KMHD. 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All new books for everybody from everywhere. So that's a big event in Vancouver. Also, bookstores you can find in Camas that are participating, Autumn Leaf Books and Bookish. Other bookstores in Vancouver, Birdhouse Books in downtown, Friends of Vancouver Community Library, I already mentioned that, Vintage Books, and White Oak Books, and Literary Leftovers and Battleground. So those are your all Southwest Washington participants. And then, of course, there are all the Portland bookstores. So Portland Book Week culminates on the weekend of June 13th and 14th with the Rose City Book and Paper Fair. If you haven't been to that, you are missing out, just as a browser. 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So if you're interested in history, it's also a really fun event to go to. Free to attend. It's one block from the Lloyd Center Max Stop on the blue, green, and red lines. Again, that's the Rose City Book and Paper Fair, the culminating event held at the Doubletree. And that's 10 days. Almost 80 bookstores. One giant festival happening across Portland and Southwest Washington. Portland Book Week runs from now through June 14th. The full list of participating stores and events is at portlandbookweek.com. We're going to get back to Tom here in a minute, but we're going to let some music play us out. And this whole time, it's been Portland's own Dreckage, so they are the ones that are going to play us out and take you back to Tom. Here on KXRW, I'm Stina Trecha.

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1: Greg Palast actually did the math. He got data from government sources, entirely government sources, federal and state, and found that voter suppression, people being ripped off the voting rolls or having their votes challenged in a way that prevents them from being counted, even though 100% of them were legal voters, prevented at least 3.5 million and arguably 4.2 million people from voting in the 2024 election. And looking at the math and looking at the states and looking at whose vote got suppressed, which was wildly, mostly black people, Palast concluded just explicitly that if not for the mass purge of voters of color, if not for the mass disqualification of provisional ballots, Harris would have won. The piece is Trump Lost, Vote Suppression Won, over at HartmanReport.com. Check it out.

0: time to welcome back. And let's see here, Gordon in Portland, Oregon. Hey, Gordon, what's on your mind today?
1: Hey, how are you? I've heard listened to you for a long time and wouldn't expect to be on the phone with you. So give me a minute. You try to patient. I wrote these things down, and I got to say them carefully. Okay, so Trump's a criminal, just a crook, and he's not going to get away with this either, even if he gets out. Even though Blanche signed that thing that you can't punish him or go after his family for anything in IRS or any of that stuff, it's just absolutely crazy that they wrote that.
0: Yeah.
1: And but really the thing is, also, Johnson came out yesterday and says, we're going to have to start taking health care away and Medicaid and all that stuff next year.
0: Yep.
1: It's like, why are you taking that stuff away when you just gave $1.7 billion slush fund, $43 billion to Argentina? You gave all this and that and the other thing and all this. All of them got to go out, right? They all got to get out of office. We got to get these guys out of office, and this goes to the point that's dangerous. We have the Rothschild Zionism that's controlling all of this.
0: I disagree, Gordon. I don't think that this is it's not evil Jews who are doing this.
1: I'm not going that way. It is right-wing billionaires. You don't have to be Jewish.
0: Well, you know, whenever anybody mentions the Rothschilds, typically they're an anti-Semite there is a Netanyahu conspiracy, but it's not about Judaism. It's about Netanyahu staying out of prison.
1: It's not. That's why I'm saying I want to talk carefully. This has nothing to do, because Trump is a Trojan horse.
0: I mean, you know, what does this have to do with Israel?
1: Well, it doesn't have to do with anything with Israel. It has to do with the ultimate hegemony of the world. And you have these people that are in control of our government that use Trump to come in as a Trojan horse. And you have this schizophrenic behavior and this mentality that you have this left against the right. You have this one group of people against the same group of people that control the extreme and the right-wing military war machine. And then you have the people that are, like I watched doing this out-of-body experience, When You Die. She has a show. She used to be on TV. She's brilliant. Scientist. Yeah. What I'm saying.
0: I get all your points, Gordon, but this has got nothing to do with Zionists or the Rothschilds. This has to do with right-wing billionaires in the United States who don't believe in democracy. Peter Thiel coming right out and saying it. You know, democracy and freedom are incompatible. You've got a bunch of right-wing billionaires who are funding right-wing movements and right-wing, you know, lie machines, frankly, who are buying legislation, who have bought Supreme Court justices, and are similarly, and these are white supremacists, these are mostly so-called Christian white supremacists, who are funding movements in Europe right now as well, to say, oh my God, we got brown people, Muslims, you know, brown people coming in, and the Muslims are the new Jews for these people, you know, for these neo-Nazis. So, Gordon, I share your concern about what's going on in the world, but I'm telling you, you're pointing to the wrong people. Gordon, thank you for the call. It's 19 minutes past the hour. I'll be back with you in 60 seconds. Stay tuned.

0: Is Trump's brain shutting down? His family wins big on crypto while followers lose big. A secret Trump Jr. payday. Vance hunts a governor. And fake AI. Good morning. This is the Commonwealth Report. News for the public, not the powerful. You can follow us at commonwealthreport.news. Is the president's brain shutting down? On Monday night, Donald Trump went home to New York for Game 3 of the NBA Finals, and the whole country watched him nod off in his seat. At Madison Square Garden, surrounded by roaring fans, a speech pathologist named Hillary Shea says, "That's not a man who's tired. That's a man whose brain can't keep him awake even in the loudest room in America." She calls it sundowning, a hallmark of dementia. Trump's own father died with it. The crowd booed him off the Jumbotron the moment his face hit the screen, and the Knicks lost for the first time in 13 straight games. This man holds the nuclear codes, and he couldn't stay awake at a basketball game? Did Trump just pocket billions while his own fans got wiped out? Here's a gut punch. A new Reuters analysis says the Trump family hauled in around $2.5 billion in their crypto ventures since the middle of 2024. And the small investors who trusted them lost just about the same amount. One company tied to the family, once called Alt 5 Sigma, saw its stock crater 93%. A software and engineer in Minnesota lost $60,000. A machinist in Indiana lost about $32,000. The Trumps walked away with $500 million from that one deal. That company now faces being kicked off the NASDAQ entirely. One watchdog group told the SEC that, quote, investor funds got steered into Trump's own pockets and demanded an investigation. They sold working folks a dream and quietly kept the cash for themselves. Who buys a tariff cut with a secret Trump Jr. payday? ProPublica just blew the lid off something stunning. Trump slapped 50% tariffs on India to punish a billionaire named Mukesh Ambani for buying Russian oil. Then Ambani's company quietly poured at least $100 million into a shaky Trump startup, and guess who secretly owns a piece of it? Donald Trump Jr. Months later, the tariffs came down, and Ambani got a license to buy Venezuelan oil. Don Jr.'s net worth jumped from $50 million to $300 million in a single year. This is how it works now. You want a policy out of Washington? You put money in the family business. And get this. Ambani's company already paid the Trump Organization $10 million for a project that still doesn't exist. The refinery they're hyping may never even get built. This isn't trade policy. It's a shakedown in a suit. Vance wants a blue state governor behind bars. Vice President J.D. Vance, the man Trump made his fraud czar, just referred Minnesota Governor Tim Walz and Attorney General Keith Ellison to the Justice Department for criminal investigation. Vance says they ignored fraud in social programs. He posted that they must face justice. So where's this coming from? A report from James Comer's Republican House Committee. Ellison fired back and called it a political stunt. Walz called the numbers sensationalized. Think about it. The vice president left the White House, went on Fox News, and announced a criminal referral against two Democrats live on the air. And remember, Walz already dropped his run for a third term back in January under this exact pressure. They're not chasing crooks here. They're hunting down the opposition for punishment. Should fake AI smear ads be legal? And finally, a dark money group called Citizens for Sanity, tied to Stephen Miller, just dropped six figures in Texas on an ad that isn't even real. It's entirely fake. An AI-generated video of Senate candidate James Tallarico in a dress singing a cruel song about transgender kids. He never sang it, he never wore it, and the ad never tells you it's fake. Journalist Taylor Lorenz said, "We need to make undisclosed AI political ads illegal yesterday." Even some folks on the right are disgusted by it. This is the future these Republicans are building. Put words in your opponent's mouth, beam it into millions of homes, and let the machines do the lying for them. And that's the way it is today, Wednesday, June 10th, 2026. I'm Tom Hartman. Get my daily writings, where I take on the big picture issues of our day, at HartmanReport.com.
1: So former BBC reporter Greg Palast actually did the math. He got data from government sources, entirely government sources, federal and state, and found that voter suppression, people being ripped off the voting rolls or having their votes challenged in a way that prevents them from being counted, even though 100% of them were legal voters, prevented at least 3.5 million and arguably 4.2 million people from voting in the 2024 election. And looking at the math and looking at the states and looking at whose vote got suppressed, which was wildly, mostly black people, Palast concluded just explicitly that if not for the mass purge of voters of color, if not for the mass disqualification of provisional ballots, Harris would have won. The piece is Trump Lost, Vote Suppression Won, over at HartmanReport.com. Check it out. Change starts with you. You can be calling your Democratic or Republican representatives to let them know what you think by calling 202-224-3121. It's the Capitol switchboard. It'll get you right through to them. People in the Rust Belt states know all about tariffs. They know that tariffs kept jobs in the Rust Belt states for centuries, literally, that America was built on tariffs. It's one of the reasons Donald Trump got elected in 2016 was because he talked about tariffs. But for some reason right now, you know, the Harris-Walz campaign or Democrats in general are reluctant to talk about tariffs. They call them sales taxes or something like that. They really need to be a little more straightforward because people, particularly in the industrial Midwest or in the Rust Belt, as we call it now, are not dumb. You know, they know what's going on. They know where we've been and how we got here. And I think it's pretty important to be talking about tariffs and what they are, how they work, and how they can bring manufacturing back home. I wrote a piece about it for Hartman Report. It's titled Why Trump is Wrong and Alexander Hamilton Was Right About Tariffs. And I think you'll find it absolutely fascinating at HartmanReport.com. Check it out. It's past the hour. Welcome back. And, let's see. What's on? Oops. Let me get over to the right window. What's on your mind today? Gene in Santa Fe, New Mexico. Hey, Gene, thanks for listening to KTRC, our oldest commercial affiliate. What's on your mind today?
2: Hello, Tom. As our country celebrates our 250th year as a nation, I would like to ask you and the audience, what percentage of that time have we been at war?
1: Oh, that's a good question. I have no idea, but it's a fascinating question. Have you asked one of the AI programs?
2: Well, some years ago, Smithsonian had an article that was great, America at War, and it was January-February edition of 2019. So you adjust it to current times, and the percentage is 94%.
1: Really?
2: Yes. So that's
1: wow.
2: 16 years of peace. And there's a great graphic that accompanies the article by Matthew, I think, Twombly.
1: Uh-huh.
2: So if you want to research it, I'd say the Smithsonian article, Wikipedia, and obviously there's AI out there.
1: Now, are they including, like, the Cold War? I mean, I don't recall, between the Korean War and the Vietnam War, I don't recall any actual conflicts. I mean, we overthrew a few governments, but not actual wars. And between the Civil War and, I guess the Spanish-American War, which was 1898, as I recall, 97. I don't recall a war. I mean, what am I missing here?
2: I really recommend the graphic, A Nation at Arms.
1: Mm-hmm.
2: And there's various conflicts. There's a lot of overlap. Indian conflicts.
1: Oh, yeah.
2: Border conflicts.
1: Oh, yeah. The Indian Wars ran right up until the beginning of the 20th century.
2: Banana Wars.
1: Yeah.
2: Cold War, anti-terror, separation. So
1: yeah.
2: It's kind of an amazing number that we really have only had 16 years at peace, and that would have to date before, you know, in people that are still alive that have lived, it'd have to be about 35 to 41 when you saw peace.
1: Yeah, I don't think we had a war during Jimmy Carter's presidency.
2: Well, I'll have to research that.
1: Yeah. Huh. Fascinating stuff. Go ahead.
2: Could I offer a couple lines out of a comic that was very good in yesterday's New Mexican?
1: Sure.
2: Native American Richard Cate has a cartoon, Without Reservations. Mm-hmm. And he's sitting in, a Native American man is sitting in his car with his son, and he says, "See, I just voted. Voting is like driving. If you want to go forward, you vote D. If you want to go backward, you vote R."
1: I love it. Well done, Gene. I got to move along, but thank you for the call. That was worth the wait. Thank you, Mark in Oakland, California. Hey, Mark, what's up?
3: Well, hey, Tom, thank you for taking my call. I first called in your show about 6 months ago to get your opinion about whether or not there'd ever be concentration camps built here in America. I had my daughter watch The Gray Zone because I told her. And then about a month later, the two shootings or executions in Minnesota happened.
1: Yeah.
3: But the reason I'm calling in today is because I just turned 70 last week. And I had an epiphany that... Thank you. I had an epiphany that I wanted to share with you because I respect your opinion on this, and I know you put some thought into it. We boomers have been sitting at the head of the dinner table for about the past 50 years, making policy for this company and spending money like there was going. We were the last generation, almost $40 trillion of debt, and about $33 trillion of that debt has just come within the past 25 years in the 21st century.
1: Mm-hmm.
3: And we may think of ourselves as the luckiest or most comfortable generation, but Zoomers think of us as the most selfish generation. And I know that because I have a Zoomer daughter, and I asked her and some of her friends.
1: No, I hear it too.
3: So this is the crux of my question, is that, like, in 15 years, when most of us boomers are dust in the wind and Zoomers and Alpha now have full voting rights, I don't think they're going to show us any more grace than we showed their generation when it comes to paying back that $40 trillion. And I think that is when we're going to experience the consequences, what's left of us, of our careless and reckless spending that didn't show any consideration for future generations. What are your thoughts on that, if you don't mind me asking?
1: Well,
3: is it legitimate?
1: I think a lot of these are legitimate criticisms. When I wrote my book, The Hidden History of the American Dream, I wrote it to the Zoomers. The entire book is focused on, you know, how the Zoomers got screwed. And I think the important point is that there were a lot of us boomers when Reagan started his two Santa Claus shtick. You know, he took the national debt of the United States. It was all the way down to $800 billion. It was at 135% of GDP when we got out of World War II. And every president from Franklin Roosevelt right up to Ronald Reagan had paid that debt down to $800 billion. And Reagan tripled it to $2.4 trillion in his 8 years. And just to try to make it look like good times, like, hey, Republicans know how to make things good by, well, you know, I used to say, give me a $2.5 trillion credit card and I'll show you what it looks like to live large, too. And that began this process where every Republican president has massively added. I mean, Donald Trump is responsible for fully a third of the entire national debt, his two terms. And so between the wars that Bush lied us into, Bush and Cheney, and this wild deficit spending, and you had Obama and Carter actually submitting balanced budgets. Clinton had a balanced budget 1 or 2 years, too. Democrats have tried to fight this. So it's not, quote, boomers. It's Republican boomers. And I think that's really an important distinction, because the Democrats have fought this all the way, every step of the way, and the Republicans have been exploiting this all along. So I would say to the Zoomers, and I say it in my book, The Hidden History of the American Dream, which is, like I said, written to and for Zoomers, that, you know, boomers are not your enemy. Republicans are your enemy. And it's not just Republican boomers, by the way, because Republican Zoomers right now are still pitching, you know, supply side economics and trickle down economics. They're still all in on Reagan's lies. So I would say it's the philosophy stupid, not the generation stupid.
3: Tom, if I could just make this final point. One is that twice within this past century, Nancy Pelosi had the opportunity to put the death knell into the Republican Party. Once was after 2008 housing crash, when she could have leveraged her position there to probably either get some concessions out of Bush or the Republicans, and then again in 2020 when she bailed out Trump without any concessions. I think that she's facilitated them, essentially. She's facilitated the party being viable. But the one point that I have that I think is really crucial is that in 15, 20 years, I don't know how Israel is going to be able to exist when the Zoomers and Alpha cut off their funding. They were not indoctrinated like our generation to believe that Israel is the most important country in the world. They see what's going on today. We're basically proving to them that, hey, you know what? This is not a good situation. Yeah. And I don't think that they're going to have the same love for Israel that are. It's like, again, when the boomers are all gone and we don't have all the voting clout that we once did, yeah. I think it's going to, and I don't think Democrats are talking about that. I don't think they're preparing for it.
1: I get it, Mark. And the boomers remember, you know, when Israel was this great kind of semi-socialist experiment with the kibbutz and the kibbutzim, you know, the people who were, mm-hmm. you know, showing how we can live in community and all this kind of cool stuff. And that was back in the 70s, you know, and the 80s. And all of that is gone, right? I mean, you know, Israel has become something entirely different under Netanyahu, tragically. With regard to Nancy Pelosi, you know, she's had some hits and she's had some misses. I think she's one of the most effective speakers in American history, and she's got a lot of really good stuff done. But I was astonished after Bush crashed the economy in 2008 with his banker buddies. And he bailed them out to the tune of billions. And when Obama came into office, he didn't throw a single one of them in prison. Whereas Reagan put over 1,000 bankers and prosecuted over 1,000 bankers, and over 600 of them went to jail. You know, we had Bill Seidman on this program a number of times. He was the guy who ran the Resolution Trust Corporation that went after the bankers on behalf of the Reagan administration. Mm-hmm. So it's like, you know, what the hell, Obama? But again, I don't see this as generational stuff, Mark. I see it as political philosophy and, frankly, grift, for lack of a better word, scam. I mean, that's the Republican Party's been running a scam on America ever since the Nixon administration, and in a big way ever since the Reagan administration, and they're continuing to do it.

0: Port Oregon. Hey, Claudia, what's on your mind today?
1: Hey, Tom, I agree the new generations, the three new generations, get it. Mm-hmm. They get what's going on, but they may not get the term corruption. I mean, corruption to us, we get it. It's like a gut punch, you know?
0: Yeah.
1: It's like a Nixon gut punch,
0: yeah.
1: Corruption. But the new generation, it's like a term that they don't quite know. I mean, I'm trying to figure out what term should we use for political messaging that means that they have stolen from us. They have stolen from us. Hmm. I mean, I don't get it. I can't get the word. I think we have to use the term corruption and something else for the youngers, like stealing for us, or, you know, whatever.
0: You know, this big corporate think tank, the RAND Corporation, they did an analysis and they found that from basically the Reagan administration till now, $70 trillion has moved out of the wealth of the bottom 90% of Americans and into the wealth of the top one-tenth of 1% of Americans. $70 trillion. Dollars.
1: Exactly. We know that. We know that. We have to...
0: We watched, you know, it happen.
1: Right. But we have to tell them that. But here's my second thing, because, you know, I don't want to just go on and on with that. We all know that. Mm. My second thing has to do with QAnon ignored. QAnon, the PSYOP, has been ignored not only by the corporate media, but also by this so-called alternative media.
0: Yeah.
1: Why is that?
0: I'm not sure anybody knows where QAnon started, number one.
1: I know where it started. I know where it started.
0: Apparently it started out in the Philippines, but what do you know, Claudia?
1: That is so false. That is such a false trail, okay? Mm-hmm. QAnon is a Trump-Putin game.
0: Yeah, makes sense. I'm willing to believe that. But I think that from the point of view of the media, QAnon, I mean, you know, the last time that QAnon had a high-profile presence was, you know, outside of all the, you know, the Mike Flynn stuff, was when they were waiting for John Kennedy to reincarnate or to show up. You know?
1: Please, Tom. How many people went to the Capitol and were QAnon followers?
0: Oh, that's a good point. Probably a majority of them.
1: Okay.
0: Yeah, probably a majority.
1: Okay, let's talk about that, and let's talk about how many QAnon followers did violence for Trump and the rest of it. There's so much there, Tom. There's so much there that we need to follow.
0: Yeah. I'm with you, Claudia. You know, I don't know of any high-profile QAnon researchers right now. If you run across one, let me know about it. I would love to have them on the program.
1: Tom. They're out there.
0: Yeah, no,
1: they're right there.
0: I get it, Claudia. I get it. Thanks for the call. It's 10 minutes before the hour. I'll be back with you in 60 seconds and continue picking up your calls. Stay with us.

Hey, thanks so much for sharing our program and for reaching out to our stations and sponsors and letting them know that you're listening. It really means a lot to us. When Ronald Reagan took over America in 1981, we handed him a brand gleaming new country. Franklin Roosevelt, Harry Truman, Dwight Eisenhower, Jack Kennedy, they had built America. We had brand new schools, brand new hospitals, brand new interstate highway systems, brand new airports, infrastructure. We were the envy of the world. And then Republicans came along and they said, well, you just cut the top tax rate from 74% down to 27% and everything will trickle down. Instead, what do we get? Billionaires and poverty. They said, hey, just deregulate guns and an armed society is a polite society. Instead, we've got

0: more school shootings than anywhere in the world. They said, just kill off civics and history classes in our schools and liberate our young people to focus on science and math. And now we've got people who don't know how our government works. I mean, it just goes on from there. There's a whole rant about it over at HartmanReport.com titled, FDR Saved America, Then the GOP Ripped Us Apart. Check it out.
1: America turns 250, fireworks light the sky. But down in Washington, somebody forgot the reason why.
0: Welcome back. 51 minutes past the hour. Picking up your calls here. Brian in Fairmont, Illinois. Hey, Brian, what's up?
2: Hi, Tom.
0: Hey.
2: Yesterday, Mike Johnson stated that the Republicans have a plan for Social Security. I have to believe that's not a good one, since they're not going to tell us until after the election.
0: Well, so far, what we heard, you know, the Social Security Board or whatever it's called, there's a name for it that's escaping me, just came out with a report. Commissioners just came out with a report last week saying that by sometime between 2032 and 2034, Social Security benefits are going to drop to 70% of what they are right now, because the trust fund will be exhausted and they won't be able to fund it unless we raise the cap so that billionaires and multimillionaires and millionaires pay the same into Social Security as people like you and me, Brian.
2: Exactly. That's the only plan, but I'm sure that's not Mike's.
0: Yeah.
2: Because my pension was stolen from me, I rely entirely on Social Security.
0: Right.
2: And I want to go on the offense and ask everyone to go into their Social Security account, which is ssa.gov, and look at your statement. It will include your contributions, your lifetime contributions to Social Security and Medicare. And in my case, it's $383,000. I didn't make a lot of money. I worked my entire life, but I didn't make a lot of money. So that's a significant sum for me, $383,000. And I think everyone should know that, and include that when they speak with their representatives, to let them know that this is not insignificant, and it is extremely crucial to some people.
0: That's a great point, Brian. That's a great point. When you call your legislators to call up and say, you know, I spent, you know, I put over $300,000 or over $500,000 or whatever, you know, based on your salary throughout the years, into Social Security, and now you guys want to cut the return to me? It's just wrong. Yeah, brilliant. Brian, thank you.
2: All right, thank you.
0: Yeah, good talking to you. Brian in Albuquerque, New Mexico. Hey, Brian, thanks for listening to KTRC. What's up?
3: Hey, morning. We've been talking a little bit about the media and getting the message out, whatnot. I think it's important to realize that, you know, old-line TV journalism, you know, I'm old. I'll still watch the evening news, and it's just curated YouTube videos. All the stories they report, you could see on YouTube any time of day.
0: Mm-hmm.
3: And I think we need to keep in mind how much influence the pro-Trump world has. Like Christian television, my mother-in-law used to watch a lot of that, and there is a ton of right-wing politics in Christian TV.
0: Oh, and Christian radio. There's 800 Christian radio stations in the country, and the majority of them are pitching right-wing propaganda all the time.
3: Right. And then think about this, too. I mean, it's okay, so most younger people are migrating to the Internet. That's where they get their information. Well, we have, you know, intelligence services from all over the world playing in our social media and on YouTube.
0: Yeah.
3: Pumping out propaganda 24/7.
0: That's true.
3: You know, and it's not teenagers in the basements. It's buildings full of adults, professionally trained adults doing it.
0: Yep.
3: Constantly.
0: Yep, like the Internet Research Bureau in St. Petersburg, yeah.
3: I don't know. I think we need someone that can really grab the mic, like say Tom Hanks or George Clooney.
0: Yeah.
3: Needs to come out and announce a run for president the day after the congressional elections. Someone like that can get the media to follow them around and set the conversation. Because now it's just shocking at how bad it is.
0: Yeah.
3: All they do is react to Donald Trump's latest outrage or idiotic statement.
0: I get it, Brian.
3: Yeah,
0: one of the reasons why Louise and I started a new news site It's called Commonwealth Report, like the Commonwealth, you know, commonwealthreport.news is the website. And every day I do a news report, both on TV and, you know, both as an audio version and as a video version, and print and written. And it goes out for free to anybody who subscribes, commonwealthreport.news. And we did that because we were just concerned that the news just isn't the news anymore. In fact, I sign off everyone with, you know, and that's the way it is today, Tuesday, you know, blah, blah, blah. Using Walter Cronkite's old sign-off as a kind of an homage. I'm with you. Things are getting strange out there, and now you've got Republican Party making fake AI videos.
3: Part of the Trump magic show is that, you know, they're brilliantly devilish, or what's the term? But anyway, they know people. A lot of America isn't that educated. You know, half the average level is sixth grade.
0: That's why Trump said, "I love uneducated people." Brian, your points are all brilliant, but I'm out of time here. I'm sorry. Thank you very much for the call and for making them. It really is an important topic. We're hitting the top of the hour here on the other side of the break. Christopher Armitage is going to drop by. What blue states can learn about soft power from Europe? This is going to get interesting. Stay with us.
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5: While the production of my lowdown commentaries is high-tech, I confess that I'm antiquated. I still write each piece in longhand, applying my ballpoint to paper. This has caused bewildered glances from some who see me scribbling away in local coffee shops and bars. Recently, one fellow sidled up and whispered, "Watch out! If they see you doing this, they'll haul you off to the Smithsonian." But we handwriters might not be as obsolete as the key tappers assume. A fast-spreading grassroots movement is calling for schools to re-emphasize the value of writing and printing by hand instead of being wholly dependent on machines. Already, 24 states, as varied as Mississippi and California, now require public schools to teach cursive writing in 3rd through 5th grades. This squares with new understanding of how brains absorb information. While keyboards are faster, the slower, more tactile act of handwriting creates longer-lasting comprehension of letters and better retention of the thoughts they convey. Neuroscientists find that rote keystrokes on a computer require little mental engagement, while physically drawing out words and ideas takes coordination of multiple areas of the brain to focus memory, eyes, and fingers on creating a written product. Just writing this piece conjured up a fond remembrance of my early childhood, sitting on the floor of our home learning to draw the ABCs, both print and cursive, on those line practice pads. It was both an artistic exercise and the development of a foundational tool for a life of learning. This is Jim Hightower saying, yes, computer literacy is an indispensable element of today's childhood curriculum, but so is the richer development of human thinking through putting pen to paper. So let's do both.

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1: His family wins big on crypto while followers lose big. A secret Trump Jr. payday. Vance hunts a governor. And fake AI. Good morning. This is the Commonwealth Report. News for the public, not the powerful. You can follow us at commonwealthreport.news. Is the president's brain shutting down? On Monday night, Donald Trump went home to New York for Game 3 of the NBA Finals, and the whole country watched him nod off in his seat. At Madison Square Garden, surrounded by roaring fans, a speech pathologist named Hillary Shea says, "That's not a man who's tired. That's a man whose brain can't keep him awake even in the loudest room in America." She calls it sundowning, a hallmark of dementia. Trump's own father died with it. The crowd booed him off the Jumbotron the moment his face hit the screen, and the Knicks lost for the first time in 13 straight games. This man holds the nuclear codes, and he couldn't stay awake at a basketball game? Did Trump just pocket billions while his own fans got wiped out? Here's a gut punch. A new Reuters analysis says the Trump family hauled in around $2.5 billion in their crypto ventures since the middle of 2024. And the small investors who trusted them lost just about the same amount. One company tied to the family, once called Alt 5 Sigma, saw its stock crater 93%. A software and engineer in Minnesota lost $60,000. A machinist in Indiana lost about $32,000. The Trumps walked away with $500 million from that one deal. That company now faces being kicked off the NASDAQ entirely. One watchdog group told the SEC that, quote, investor funds got steered into Trump's own pockets and demanded an investigation. They sold working folks a dream and quietly kept the cash for themselves. Who buys a tariff cut with a secret Trump Jr. payday? ProPublica just blew the lid off something stunning. Trump slapped 50% tariffs on India to punish a billionaire named Mukesh Ambani for buying Russian oil. Then Ambani's company quietly poured at least $100 million into a shaky Trump startup, and guess who secretly owns a piece of it? Donald Trump Jr. Months later, the tariffs came down, and Ambani got a license to buy Venezuelan oil. Don Jr.'s net worth jumped from $50 million to $300 million in a single year. This is how it works now. You want a policy out of Washington, you put money in the family business. And get this, Ambani's company already paid the Trump Organization $10 million for a project that still doesn't exist. The refinery they're hyping may never even get built. This isn't trade policy. It's a shakedown in a suit. Vance wants a blue state governor behind bars. Vice President J.D. Vance, the man Trump made his fraud czar, just referred Minnesota Governor Tim Walz and Attorney General Keith Ellison to the Justice Department for criminal investigation. Vance says they ignored fraud in social programs. He posted that they must face justice. So where's this coming from? A report from James Comer's Republican House Committee. Ellison fired back and called it a political stunt. Walz called the numbers sensationalized. Think about it. The vice president left the White House, went on Fox News, and announced a criminal referral against two Democrats live on the air. And remember, Walz already dropped his run for a third term back in January under this exact pressure. They're not chasing crooks here. They're hunting down the opposition for punishment. Should fake AI smear ads be legal? And finally, a dark money group called Citizens for Sanity, tied to Stephen Miller, just dropped six figures in Texas on an ad that isn't even real. It's entirely fake. An AI-generated video of Senate candidate James Tallarico in a dress singing a cruel song about transgender kids. He never sang it, he never wore it, and the ad never tells you it's fake. Journalist Taylor Lorenz said, "We need to make undisclosed AI political ads illegal yesterday." Even some folks on the right are disgusted by it. This is the future these Republicans are building. Put words in your opponent's mouth, beam it into millions of homes, and let the machines do the lying for them. And that's the way it is today, Wednesday, June 10th, 2026. I'm Tom Hartman. Get my daily writings where I take on the big picture issues of our day at HartmanReport.com.
2: So former BBC reporter Greg Palast actually did the math. He got data from government sources, entirely government sources, federal and state, and found that voter suppression, people being ripped off the voting rolls or having their votes challenged in a way that prevents them from being counted, even though 100% of them were legal voters, prevented at least 3.5 million and arguably 4.2 million people from voting in the 2024 election. And looking at the math and looking at the states and looking at whose vote got suppressed, which was wildly, mostly black people, Palast concluded just explicitly that if not for the mass purge of voters of color, if not for the mass disqualification of provisional ballots, Harris would have won. The piece is Trump Lost, Vote Suppression Won, over at HartmanReport.com. Check it out.
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2: Hey, welcome to the third hour of our program. I think I should be on the air. Right. There we go. Welcome to the third hour of our program. What blue states can learn about soft power from Europe? This is a fascinating topic, and I wanted to dig into it with the guy who wrote about it. He's a journalist, criminal justice researcher, former law enforcement officer, veteran author, runs a newsletter over on Substack called The Existentialist Republic, which you can easily find over there. It's Christopher Armitage. carmitage.substack.com is the Existentialist Republic, and C. Armitage over on Blue Sky. Christopher, welcome back to the program. Always great having you with us. Tell us, what can blue states learn from the European Union about soft power?
4: Well, there's a bunch of levers that have been used for a while with the European Union to help bring democracy and bring anti-corruption measures to other states. And those can be used even within that intra-system that they have of government. And so the United States, you know, we have blue states have incredible power, but we need to be able to leverage that power to help red states clean up their judiciary and clean up their corruption that they face and clean up the and improve their direct democracy, make sure that their voters are not disenfranchised, just like you were just talking about. And so leveraging financial pressure, leveraging our criminal justice system, different types of economic hardball that we can play and constitutional hardball that we can play that mirror the European Union. Those are accessible tools to us.
2: Give me some specific examples.
4: Some specific examples would be, for example, with our economic, with election theft. So we're concerned over federal elections. Every single person I talk to as I travel the country, without exception, is concerned about election integrity. And so at the blue states can pass trigger laws, red line laws that say if certain lines are crossed with our elections and our ability to put people into office and have them get seated at the federal or local level, if our elections are canceled, then we are going to order all employers to move their money and send it to the state rather than the federal government. When they take out those withholdings, those employer withholdings, they send it to the state. The state will hold it and handle disbursement once electoral order has been restored. And so using that soft power of our financial strength means that we can peacefully restore elections.
2: So that's one example. Hang on just a second here. Are you suggesting that individual states have the legal authority to insert themselves between us and the Internal Revenue Service, which is collecting our Social Security and our income tax revenue?
4: So right now, it's a subject of debate. It's a subject of undetermined movement in the federal government. Whether a state can handle disbursement, there are supremacy clause challenges. But the point with that use of soft power and economic leverage is that once the constitutional order has been broken to an extreme enough degree, waiting for civil suits to take effect is insufficient. Hmm. Constitutional order has been broken so aggressively that states have a duty to pass these sorts of protective red line measures. And that law in particular I don't think the Republicans who originally wrote it were studying the European Union, but in three different states, Republicans tried to pass laws nearly identical to what I just mentioned under the Obama administration because they were terrified of him stealing elections and wearing tan suits. Now we can apply that same mindset that if the constitutional order is defied to an extreme enough degree, we're going to have the state hold on to that money. And once elections are properly restored, we will release that money. And leveraging our financial strength is one of the greatest tools we have to protect our democracy, especially for blue states.
2: Well, in that context, what sort of interference in elections are you anticipating this year in 2028?
4: Well, part of what I do when I'm pitching this piece of legislation to elected representatives is, you know, they bring up the same things that you do about the legality of it, is explaining that this is about finding a red line in the sand. Because if we don't look at our election, look at the disbursement of funds that we get too, Medicare, Medicaid, some states are working on tax-related soft power measures that will help us address more rapidly when the Trump administration, for example, refuses to hand out lawfully allocated funds that were allocated by Congress. How can we leverage our taxes? Because it's insufficient when they withhold Medicare, for example, to say, okay, cool, we're gonna take this to court, and in 6 months we'll get that money back. But in the meantime, we've spent a ton of taxpayer money trying to get our money back, and we've maybe even had people die. There's been pain and suffering that's happened, and that was kind of the point all along. And so when sharing this, I encourage everybody, when you're talking to your elected representatives, you need to say, what's the line in the sand where you need to have a more aggressive response and step up the power of your responses? Because we can't just fight this out in court. And so if we have federal agents in our polling stations, if we have elections canceled, if we have election results that are tossed out, if they're not sitting our elected representatives in a fast enough way, then we need to protect democracy. And this soft power measure says, okay, you have crossed such an extreme line that we need to find any leverage we can. Because I think any governor or AG who said that the Supreme Court is currently a neutral arbiter of protecting the Constitution would be laughed out of the room. So we need to find additional measures.
2: Yeah, I'm still astonished that the federal government is protecting murderers, hiding them from and the evidence of their crimes from the authorities in Minnesota right now, and that Keith Ellison hasn't gone after these guys, and now they're launching a criminal investigation against Keith Ellison. I'm wondering if that's a preemptive move to try to intimidate him into not going after them. But it seems like the states have been basically rolling over for the federal government with regard to the crimes being committed by ICE. I mean, the Fourth Amendment is unambiguous. You cannot kick in somebody's door, smash the window of their car, or drag them off and put them in jail without a warrant signed by a judge. There's 70,000 people sitting in concentration camps right now, and I doubt even 1% of them are there as the result of a warrant signed by the judge. The Fifth Amendment is unambiguous. It says no person shall be deprived of life, liberty, or property without due process of law. And you got 70,000 people sitting in concentration camps right now who have no access or little access to due process of law. And why are the states not absolutely raising hell about this beyond just words, you know, doing something about it? And if they were to do something about it, what, in your opinion, can they do?
4: Well, that's part of the you know, why the DNC has half the approval rating of Donald Trump.
2: Yeah.
4: And it's because the number one thing, I just saw a Pew poll that said the number one reason that, or the number one thing that voters want from the Democrats is for them to fight more, for them to fight harder. Yep. There's been a deferment. It's a lack of courage, sure, but the lack of courage is very, it's because it's easier to just tell yourself, if you're Keith Ellison or any other AG, that, look, if I go after Trump, I'm going to end up like Letitia James or Fannie Willis. I'm going to end up with them targeting me, targeting my family, targeting my loved ones, targeting my constituents with retribution.
2: Which
4: and
2: is
4: how
2: what
4: did that
2: fascists
4: work out for
2: do.
4: Letitia James? How did she, Letitia James, did the, she played the playbook the way you're supposed to, with courage, right? She she gathered the evidence, she held the case, she put it together, then she waited till the man wasn't president anymore, and then she brought it into court, and after 4 years, she built the case until he wasn't president, and then 4 years later, he gets reelected, and now the revenge tour starts. And who's there to protect Letitia James? So for every other AG, every other law enforcement official, to them, it's very easy psychologically to say, I'm going to focus on these cases that don't bring me heat, and I'm still a good public servant. But the problem is that very rational decision, it kills our democracy dead. Yeah, and we need to be willing to play hardball. We need to be able to find any tool we can, like that European Union style, where we say, no, we're going to leverage things in the direction that they need to go. Because like you said, there's concentration camps. When you're talking about concentration camps, and you're somebody who's in charge of all state law enforcement as a governor, at what point are you going to end up in front of a Nuremberg trial if things straighten out, where they're going to say to you, you knew horrible things were going on in your state. Why didn't you use these different tools, these different levers to do something about it?
5: Yeah, yeah, I get it. And I think that, you know, we talk about calling your member of Congress all the time and give out the phone number for Congress. But one of the most important things people can do right now, I was talking about this morning in the context of what Hawaii just did with elections, you know, with corporate money in elections, is to look up the phone number and contact information for your state representative and your state senator. Over 90% of Americans have no idea who represents them at their state level, and your attorney general, and your governor's office, and lieutenant governor. And reach out to them and demand that they absolutely raise hell. We're talking with Christopher Armitage, the existentialist republic over on Substack. Christopher, we've got a hard break coming up here in about a minute and a half, but your most recent piece, you just posted it a few hours ago at carmitage.substack.com, is states can build their own alternatives to Social Security and Medicaid. You want to give me a quick summary of that?
4: They're European, back to Europe, there's European nations that have smaller economies than your average U.S. state. Those nations may are able to have social safety nets. And so what we built at the federal level, what FDR built, we can build that at the state level using non-tax revenue streams, also taxing high-income earners and corporations to build a social safety net that's even better than Social Security and Medicare so that we can protect our residents as Republicans launch attacks against these incredibly important programs.
5: Yeah, I think as blue states, if blue states were to start actually doing these things, that they would be setting the example for the rest of the nation that would then, you know, infiltrate itself. You know, the meme or the zeitgeist would hit our national politics and generate. Well, this is what happened in Canada. Saskatchewan was the first state to have a single-payer health care system. And, you know, within a decade, every other state or province in Canada had picked it up and gone for it. Brilliant stuff. Christopher Armitage, Existentialist Republic over on Substack. If you don't subscribe, it's free. You should do so right now. Christopher, thanks so much for dropping by.
4: Thanks for having me, Tom. Take care.
5: Always a pleasure. Great talking with you. I'll be back with more of the news of the day and your calls in just a minute. 18 minutes past the hour.
3: This is the Tom Hartman Program.
5: It's the place where we dare to ask, is Walmart a person? And we dare to say, no, the Republicans on the Supreme Court lied to us about that one, too. And welcome back, Bruce in Los Angeles. Hey, Bruce, thanks for listening to KPFK. What's up?
6: Yeah, hello. I called in reaction to earlier today. You referenced the story about the supposed fraud in Minnesota by the Somali community.
5: Mm-hmm.
6: Recently I was, you know, politicians use this all the time. They point the finger at one group to keep the focus off of them.
5: Yep.
6: You know, and what they're doing. So just to relay, I'll be brief. I was rereading the Chris Hedges book from 2018. The title of the book is The America the Farewell Tour. I'm sure you've read it. But in any case, in the introduction to Chris's book, he references an article from that far left Marxist publication called Bloomberg News. I'm trying to be facetious here.
5: I get it.
6: You know, Bloomberg News is like, yeah, okay, I'm sorry.
5: Michael Bloomberg
6: anyway,
5: is a billionaire.
6: 2013,
5: yeah.
6: Exactly. 2013, Bloomberg News is like an investor's publication,
5: mm-hmm. Yeah.
6: Right? Wall Street. So in 2013, kind of referencing the 2008 crashing economy, there was an editorial in Bloomberg News about the subsidies that the taxpayers afford to the largest banks in this country, which their profits come largely from the lowering of borrowing costs, right? When banks mm-hmm. borrow money from the government,
5: mm-hmm.
6: And it just there's a list of the top banks that Chris shares from this article,
5: mm-hmm.
6: but. And essentially this relates to or amounts to, I should say, a transfer of the taxpayers to the shareholders of these banks, Goldman Sachs and Citigroup, Bank of America and so forth. So, it enrages me every time I hear people talking about this penny ante stuff and, the transfer of wealth to these people at the top of the financial industry is not referenced in the same breath.
5: Mm-hmm.
6: When they're pointing a finger at what was it? Welfare, was it welfare fraud that they're talking about in Minnesota? Or
5: yeah.
6: What was it again?
5: Yeah.
6: Welfare. Okay. Yeah. So anyway, that's all I wanted to say.
5: Yeah. Well, you said it very well, Bruce. And let me add, by the way, I think that, this kind of goes to the whole, there's this meme around the GOP and around Trump specifically, that every accusation is a confession. And, these guys, Trump and his sons have just made billions of dollars off our tax dollars. And what are they doing? They're going, look at those black people in Minnesota. Oh, my God. It's the black people that are making some money. We can't have that. Mm-hmm. Oh, by the way, give me another $100 million on my little defense deal here, please. And we just started a drone company. We'd like a contract. I mean, look, it's crazy. You're absolutely right.
6: If I could I'm not fooled by this guy. I'm originally from the East Coast. I know what a swindler he's been his whole life.
5: There you go, Bruce. I think that's true of most New Yorkers. Bruce, thanks a lot for the call. Good to hear from you. 22 minutes past the hour. Back with more of the news of the day and your calls in 1 minute.

0: 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Democracy belongs to you. America is suffering from an epidemic of bullying. And one of the things we know is that culture, including bullying, flows from the top down. We've seen studies where when issues of, for example, being gay or transgender are being debated in the public, gay and transgender kids in school are more likely to be bullied. When racial issues are being discussed, people of minority races are more likely to be bullied. Well, now we've got a man who has literally built his career on being a bully, Donald Trump, as president, or was president, you know, as candidate. And he is driving this insane bullying campaign and using it as a political weapon across the United States. And it's contagious. It's dangerous. There's an entire article about it over at HartmanReport.com titled America's New Epidemic, A Nation Overrun by Bullies. Check it out. Welcome back. 24 minutes past the hour. And just a heads up, by the way, I will be on C-SPAN Sunday at 9:15 a.m. Eastern Time, 6:15 a.m. Pacific Time this weekend. So be there or be square. Republicans are once again using artificial intelligence to attack U.S. Senate candidate James Tallarico. This is just such a display of how shameless the Republicans in Texas, and frankly, the Republicans nationally, are. They put together this AI video of James Tallarico wearing a dress, singing a little song. Boys in, you know, it's from my favorite things, from The Sound of Music. Boys in white dresses with blue satin sashes. Girls dosed with hormones till they grow mustaches. Changing the gender of all your offspring. These are a few of my favorite things. I mean, he never sang that song. He doesn't wear a dress. But in the ad, they don't say this is fake. They present it as if it's real. And it's running all across Texas. And this is being paid for. This is a dark money group called Citizens for Sanity. It's probably a bunch of billionaires or the fossil fuel industry or both. And, you know, trashing trans kids and going after Tallarico. And now, you know,
1: he's not manly enough, you know. He doesn't have any facial hair and he doesn't talk about, you know, kicking the butts of queer people.
0: I mean, you know, this, I'm missing words here. I was going to say, you know, this is pathetic, but it goes beyond that. This is criminal. This is wrong. This is spitting in the face of democracy. This is the Republican Party telling the voters of Texas that they think that they are stupid. And frankly, many of the Republican voters in Texas apparently are. Because they just go along with this stuff. Oh, yeah, look at that. Oh, James Tallarico. Must be. Sits on TV. I don't know if this is going to work or not. You know, I just don't know. Ken Paxton, who Tallarico is running against, is arguably one of the most corrupt politicians in America. I mean, he was impeached by his own Republican Party for his corruption. But the Republicans are standing behind him, and they are lying about Tallarico, about his positions, about who he is, about his gender identity, about whether he's a vegan, for God's sake. He's not. He loves barbecue, by the way. I mean, frankly, he would live longer if he was a vegan. I'm not going to tell him how to eat. He is who he is. This election is going to be amazing. I'll be right back.
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0: How do forests, you know, trees, tell us the lie about capitalism? I'll tell you about that after the break, and I'll pick up the calls.

0: Is Trump's brain shutting down? His family wins big on crypto while followers lose big. A secret Trump Jr. payday. Vance hunts a governor. And fake AI. Good morning. This is the Commonwealth Report. News for the public, not the powerful. You can follow us at commonwealthreport.news. Is the president's brain shutting down? On Monday night, Donald Trump went home to New York for Game 3 of the NBA Finals, and the whole country watched him nod off in his seat. At Madison Square Garden, surrounded by roaring fans, a speech pathologist named Hillary Shea says, "That's not a man who's tired. That's a man whose brain can't keep him awake even in the loudest room in America." She calls it sundowning, a hallmark of dementia. Trump's own father died with it. The crowd booed him off the Jumbotron the moment his face hit the screen, and the Knicks lost for the first time in 13 straight games. This man holds the nuclear codes, and he couldn't stay awake at a basketball game? Did Trump just pocket billions while his own fans got wiped out? Here's a gut punch. A new Reuters analysis says the Trump family hauled in around $2.5 billion in their crypto ventures since the middle of 2024. And the small investors who trusted them lost just about the same amount. One company tied to the family, once called Alt 5 Sigma, saw its stock crater 93%. A software and engineer in Minnesota lost $60,000. A machinist in Indiana lost about $32,000. The Trumps walked away with $500 million from that one deal. That company now faces being kicked off the NASDAQ entirely. One watchdog group told the SEC that, quote, investor funds got steered into Trump's own pockets and demanded an investigation. They sold working folks a dream and quietly kept the cash for themselves. Who buys a tariff cut with a secret Trump Jr. payday? ProPublica just blew the lid off something stunning. Trump slapped 50% tariffs on India to punish a billionaire named Mukesh Ambani for buying Russian oil. Then Ambani's company quietly poured at least $100 million into a shaky Trump startup, and guess who secretly owns a piece of it? Donald Trump Jr. Months later, the tariffs came down, and Ambani got a license to buy Venezuelan oil. Don Jr.'s net worth jumped from $50 million to $300 million in a single year. This is how it works now. You want a policy out of Washington, you put money in the family business. And get this. Ambani's company already paid the Trump Organization $10 million for a project that still doesn't exist. The refinery they're hyping may never even get built. This isn't trade policy. It's a shakedown in a suit. Vance wants a blue state governor behind bars. Vice President J.D. Vance, the man Trump made his fraud czar, just referred Minnesota Governor Tim Walz and Attorney General Keith Ellison to the Justice Department for criminal investigation. Vance says they ignored fraud in social programs. He posted that they must face justice. So where's this coming from? A report from James Comer's Republican House Committee. Ellison fired back and called it a political stunt. Walz called the numbers sensationalized. Think about it. The vice president left the White House, went on Fox News, and announced a criminal referral against two Democrats live on the air. And remember, Walz already dropped his run for a third term back in January under this exact pressure. They're not chasing crooks here. They're hunting down the opposition for punishment. Should fake AI smear ads be legal? And finally, a dark money group called Citizens for Sanity, tied to Stephen Miller, just dropped six figures in Texas on an ad that isn't even real. It's entirely fake. An AI-generated video of Senate candidate James Tallarico in a dress singing a cruel song about transgender kids. He never sang it, he never wore it, and the ad never tells you it's fake. Journalist Taylor Lorenz said, "We need to make undisclosed AI political ads illegal yesterday." Even some folks on the right are disgusted by it. This is the future these Republicans are building. Put words in your opponent's mouth, beam it into millions of homes, and let the machines do the lying for them. And that's the way it is today, Wednesday, June 10th, 2026. I'm Tom Hartman. Get my daily writings, where I take on the big picture issues of our day, at HartmanReport.com.
1: So former BBC reporter Greg Palast actually did the math. He got data from government sources, entirely government sources, federal and state, and found that voter suppression, people being ripped off the voting rolls or having their votes challenged in a way that prevents them from being counted, even though 100% of them were legal voters, prevented at least 3.5 million and arguably 4.2 million people from voting in the 2024 election. And looking at the math and looking at the states and looking at who got whose vote got suppressed, which was wildly, mostly black people, Palast concluded just explicitly that if not for the mass purge of voters of color, if not for the mass disqualification of provisional ballots, Harris would have won. The piece is Trump Lost, Vote Suppression Won, over at HartmanReport.com. Check it out. Don't let billionaires shape your understanding of the world. The Hartman Report brings you powerful, independent insight, free, clear, direct, and uncompromising. Go to HartmanReport.com now and get the facts you deserve. So have you noticed that the Republicans are pretty much not talking about a constitutional convention anymore? They used to be gung-ho to rewrite the Constitution. You know, they wanted to put corporate personhood in there. They wanted to change it so that women can't vote. They wanted to do away with the election of senators, repeal the 17th Amendment, take us back to them being appointed by the states. They had all these weird—they wanted to outlaw labor unions, all these weird ideas, but they've stopped talking about it. I mean, they're still moving forward on it, but it's not Project 2025, for example, you know, their ultimate talking document does not have one single mention in it about a constitutional convention. Why would that be? Well, it's because the Supreme Court is doing their work for them. I mean, you know, just they have overturned Article 2. They've overturned the first, fourth, ninth, and 14th amendments. They've overturned Article 1, Section 7. All the details of this whole thing are over at HartmanReport.com. You got to check it out. Welcome back. 35 minutes past the hour. So, you know, I publish a couple of different Substack newsletters. One that's got a very small following is called Wisdom School, wisdomschool.com. And I talk there about, you know, about science, about spirituality, about, you know, life, basically. So everything that isn't basically political, the stuff that I'm interested in, it just comes out once a week, wisdomschool.com. And my post this week is titled, The Forest Exposes the Lie Capitalism Told Us About Human Nature. And, you know, I remember, you know, in biology class as a kid back in the day, you know, in seventh grade biology, you know, learning that the struggle for existence that Darwin pointed out and you know, the survival of the fittest and competition is the... Well, it turns out there's a couple of fascinating studies. This was done by the Smithsonian Tropical Research Institute and the Forest Geo Global Research Network. And they published a paper in a peer-reviewed journal in Nature magazine examining nearly 3 million individual trees across more than 5,000 species in 17 forests spanning Asia, Africa, and the Americas. This is a study that went on for years. It was just published a few months ago in Nature. And what they found was that trees do not so much compete with each other as they cooperate with each other. It's really remarkable. I mean, you know, we all thought, oh, you know, they're all fighting for sunlight and water and everything else. No. They're actually cooperating. It's fascinating. There's this underground mycorrhizal network, the mycelium, the fibers, these networks of filaments that come from fungus. The visible parts of it are the little mushrooms that you see on the forest floor. Those are like the flowers at the top. But 99% of it, or a large, you know, the vast majority of it, is all underground and you can't see it. And it connects all the plants in the forest. And they use this nervous system, this interconnection, to communicate with each other. They swap carbon, they swap water, they swap nitrogen, they share chemical defense signals across species. And then there's this whole concept of the mother trees, the oldest trees in the forest, kind of orchestrating all of this. I mean, it's just amazing. Forests are cooperative systems. They are not gladiator pits. They're communities. And that matters, frankly, beyond ecology, because for the past 150 years, we've been told our entire economic worldview has been built on this stolen metaphor for biology. We took Darwin's struggle for existence and ripped it out of its context and built capitalism and libertarianism and the Republican Party and all this public policy BS based on the assumption that competition is the law of nature. You know, David Loy wrote a great book about this, too. It's called Darwin's Theory of Love. David Loy is an old, dear friend of mine. He's passed away now. Rhian Eisler, who The Chalice and the Blade, the brilliant woman, spokeswoman for the women's movement and for history in the women's movement, is David's wife. And they're both, it's been probably a decade since I've seen them. I think the last time I saw them was in their kitchen. I was at their home. But David wrote about this. This is not some grand secret, but the vast majority of people don't know. Darwin himself actually pointed out that it's not competition but cooperation that is the primary driver of not just natural selection but all of nature. So I just wanted to share that with you. If you want to read about it, it's at wisdomschool.com. It's free. You can check it out. So what's on your mind today? Let's pick up some calls here. Scott in Seattle. Hey, Scott, what's up?
2: Hey, Tom. Good morning. I'm calling about Graham Plattner and an idea for what he should be running as political ads. Mm-hmm. And I'd simply take a list of who Susan Collins has voted to confirm for their appointments as cabinet members and, you know, maybe a little added stuff to that. And I think it would make the point.
1: I agree. I would add to that she was the deciding vote on Brett Kavanaugh, who voted to end Roe v. Wade. So, you know, and Susan Collins had said that she would defend Roe v. Wade, and of course she didn't. I mean, she played her Republican supporters for suckers, and she's been doing it for years. She also said that she would never serve more than two terms, and she's now running for her sixth term. So, yeah, I'm with you. Scott, thank you. That was a good one. Robin in Berkeley, California. Hey, Robin, what's up?
3: Well, two things. I didn't know you were a ham radio operator, but apparently you are. So
1: yeah, WA8MWL.
3: As we say.
1: Yeah, 73.
3: What is it?
1: WA8MW, Whiskey Alpha 8, Mike Whiskey Lewis.
3: Cool. November 6th, Romeo Lima Sierra.
1: There you go.
3: Anyway, that's not the real reason I called. I have been hearing people here and there suggesting that we're in a period somewhat analogous to the days of the UNIVAC computers in terms of these data centers.
1: In the mid-50s?
3: Well, I mean, what I'm saying is that the computers in the mid-50s and the 40s were, you know, room-sized, full of tubes and all that.
1: Sure.
3: And now you carry that kind of power in your cell phone.
1: Yeah.
3: And I thought you had mentioned one day that you had heard about and were going to report back on some new technology that was amazingly going to make it possible to have data center type operations in a much, much smaller size than we can today. Did you ever report back on that? Because I never heard it.
1: There's two aspects to this. The first is just good old-fashioned Moore's Law, which we've seen in operation since the 40s, which is that, you know,
3: right.
1: This data scientist, Moore, I forget his first name, I think it was David, but I could be wrong, said that every 2 years, computing power will double and prices will cut in half. And it's more or less been true all this time, which is why there's more computing power in your iPhone than there was in the entire Apollo, moon landing mission, including everything on the ground and everything, in the air. So there's that. And frankly, within 2, 3, 4, 5 years, I think just because of Moore's Law, just because of increasing efficiency in chip manufacturing and whatnot, and just a couple of months ago, there was a new type of electron microscope lithography that they're using now, or that they will soon be using to make chips, where they can burn these little patterns into which the pathways in the ICs or in the transistors and whatnot are created, that at the level of single electrons or just a couple of electrons, rather than right now where they're like 10, 15, 20 electrons wide. And so there's that. But then there's also quantum computing. And the biggest quantum computing, the most well-funded quantum computing experiment that I'm familiar with, and I'm not an authority on this, so there may be others, is run by Google. And just a month or so ago, Google announced that they had a very successful experiment with their latest quantum computer. And with quantum computing, you're looking at not a Moore's Law increase. You're looking at, I lack a word. I was going to say logarithmic, but it's even more than, a tenfold or a hundredfold increase.
3: I got one. Moore's Law on steroids.
1: Exactly. Well said, Robin. Yeah. Yeah, there you go.
3: No, you had mentioned, I thought you had heard something specifically about a specific technology that was going to kind of make the idea of having, ginormous data centers kind of obsolete in the near future.
1: Yeah. No, I don't recall.
3: Like maybe that's what you're talking about.
1: I don't recall a specific one. I mean, those two things, quantum computing and just, the advances that are happening every day now. The big chip maker, not NVIDIA. NVIDIA, by the way. Oh, yeah. The one I mentioned last week, or maybe it was the week before, was that NVIDIA just announced, and, they're making these chips that are the size of a surfboard, that are specifically made for AI. They just announced that they have scaled that by about 50%, that they've reduced the size of that by about 50%, which reduces the energy consumption.
3: I saw a picture of an NVIDIA chip or two in an article, but I didn't fully read the articles. I didn't quite get what was going on there. So they've shrunken down what they're doing to a much smaller size.
1: Right, they're not in production yet, but they announced that they've developed the thing and they're now making the machines to make the chips, this next generation of chips.
3: Got it.
1: And at that point, every data center only requires half the footprint it has. I mean, I think it's just beginning. I think these things are going to. I think we're going to see a pop. Just like we saw with WorldCom back in 1999, I think we're looking at a bubble, just like the internet bubble. Robin, I got to run, but thanks
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1: for hearing from me. 73s.
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1: 45 minutes past the hour. We'll be right back. Stick around.

0: Democratic Party to take over their state house. I did this in 2024. It's really straightforward. All you need is a computer, a spreadsheet, and the internet access and time. You find the candidate that you want to support. You find out what district they're in. You find out what zip codes are in their district. Then you go to the FEC, Federal Election Commission, database. You download all the donations to, say, the Kamala Harris campaign or the last Democratic person to run for senator in your state. You get all this information for each of those zip codes, and then it's just a matter of massaging the stuff using your spreadsheet, and you end up with a list of names, addresses, and proven donors with how much money they have given in the past. You give that to the candidate, and they're able to go out and intelligently start asking for money from these people. I was floored to find out that here in North Carolina, the state Democratic Party does not provide that sort of resource.
1: Really?
0: And it turned out that my candidate, who did not win but came very close, was able to raise $100,000. May not sound like a lot, but the average amount that a candidate gets down here is $60,000. So I increased the amount of money that she got by two-thirds, and that worked out. I gave about 80 hours of time to do this, which works out to me making giving a value of almost $500 for every hour I put into this. It's an amazing return on investment. And I really think it's important for us to start taking the state houses. I wanted people to know just how easy it is to do this.
2: Why is the DNC not doing this for every candidate?
0: I really don't know. I mean, we've got 60 or 70 different districts, so maybe it was just a matter of money. But it's something that anybody can do. You don't have to have great computer skills, and it can make a real difference.
2: I'll bet this is something AI could do.
0: Yeah, I'm sure you probably could if you knew how to program in AI and get your spreadsheets to do that for you. Sure.
2: Yeah, yeah. You know, with Claude, you can do what are called projects, where you give it a whole bunch of complicated instructions and do this and then do that and then do this and then do that. And then you just send it off, you know. And I would be, and I'm assuming you can do that with the other AI products too. I subscribe to most of them. I would be astonished. If they couldn't, it's just another. This is what makes me crazy about the DNC. You know, it's like they are so stuck in the 20th century, and they need to get with it. Carl, thank you. Thank you for that information. That's absolutely brilliant. I appreciate it. Thank you.
0: Okay. Thank you.
2: Yeah. Good talking to you. 49 minutes past the hour. We'll be back with more of your calls in 1 minute. Stay with me.

0: Hey, thanks so much for sharing our program and for reaching out to our stations and sponsors and letting them know that you're listening. It really means a lot to us. You know, Richard Nixon and Spiro Agnew both took cash bribes while they were in the White House. Since then, you know, the Supreme Court, or at least five Republicans on the Supreme Court, made it a lot easier for politicians to take bribes with their Citizens United decision, which basically legalized political bribery as long as it's done through campaigns or PACs or super PACs. But for some people, there's just never enough money, right? Donald Trump has been running small-time hustles to make money for decades, selling sneakers, Bibles, steaks, vodka, water. But now he's hit the big time. He's got these fungible tokens, right? Fungible crypto assets, which are basically just digital pictures of Donald Trump that say, fight, fight, fight. And he has turned them into an $8 billion machine. His wife is in on this, too, with his Trump coin. It's a new way that foreign powers and billionaires in the United States can just shovel money into Donald Trump's pocket. There's a whole article about it over at HartmanReport.com titled Presidential Payola, the Evolution of Political Bribery. Check it out. Your calls here. Tom in Mossy Head, Florida. Hey, Tom, let's try it again. What's up?
1: Okay, I was listening better.
0: Yeah.
1: Okay, great. Yeah, I think it was last Friday I called you up and I was kind of freaked out.

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1: 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I'm DJ Stina, and I've picked out some soul jazz, hard bop, Blue Note era funk jazz, jazz funk for you. Does that sound like fun? I got about 15 minutes of music for you, featuring artists ranging from Chico Hamilton to Richard Groove to Dorothy Ashby to Richard Groove Holmes. We're going to start off with Conquistadores 74 by Chico Hamilton here on KXRW.

I'm DJ Stina. Thanks for joining me for this quick soul jazz funk hard bop moment on KXRW. Behind me, Richard Groove Holmes with Down Home Funk. Before that, the amazing Dorothy Ashby with Afro Harping. Richard Groove Holmes again with Red Onion, and started off with Chico Hamilton and Conquistadores 74. I'm going to hand off the programming now, but thanks for joining me. You can always find out more about our all-volunteer community station at kxrw.fm.

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1: I used to think that popular was cool, but now I see it, they're all tools. My mama said...
2: There are a lot of art associations in Clark County, and if you live in one of the smaller surrounding towns around Vancouver, you've probably got your own, and you probably have seen the art association members at local street fairs and festivals, seen their art hanging in local businesses, and maybe gotten to know them through the events that they put on in and around your community. But if you live in Ridgefield, you've got something really special, because the Ridgefield Art Association now has their very own gallery. It opened up in the old hardware store and is now bringing new professional art shows to downtown Ridgefield every single month. The gallery is a co-op model and is run by a group of local artists who are passionate about putting incredibly beautiful work into the windows of downtown Ridgefield. Today, my guest is Eva Kelly, who's a collage artist and painter, one of the co-op members of the Ridgefield Art Gallery, and one of the leaders who got this whole program off the ground. If you drive by downtown Ridgefield on a first Saturday evening, you'll see the gallery packed with people who are there to see the new art show. It's really something that's bringing life to a relatively sleepy downtown corridor. The gallery is right on the corner of Main and Pioneer Street, just a block from the entrance to the river. And the work that you see hanging in the windows is often reflective of the surrounding environment. So take a listen, and then head on down to downtown Ridgefield. For a tiny downtown, it's truly remarkable, something to behold, and something for us all to look to as a model for what we might be able to see spreading all across Southwest Washington. So please enjoy my conversation with Eva Kelly and the Ridgefield Art Association Art Gallery. Welcome to I'm Into This Place, your deep dive into the local arts, culture, and heritage of Clark County. From fabulous new restaurants to quirky art installations to the historical sites you never even knew to look for, we're inviting you along. Whether you're a Clark County connoisseur or just starting to get to know her, get ready to fall head over heels for this place we call home. I'm your host, Adriana Baer, and I'm into this place. Let's go. Eva, thank you for talking to me today about your art, about the gallery. I'm so excited. I really love it. I love the space. In Ridgefield, there's a really thriving art association. Mm-hmm. There's a ton of art associations all over the county, but I think what's really special about the Ridgefield one is that it's doing a lot. You guys have a gallery in the library. You have connections with the city, your city partners. You do a ton in this community, and you have a lot of members. Was having a gallery something that the Art Association had been talking about for a long time?
3: So there's a board of seven people, and Maureen O'Reilly is the president. For a really long time, her big goal was to have a permanent space. The old hardware store owners had to retire, and that had been a staple for a really long time in Ridgefield. And so when they were retiring, I think they were very intentional about making sure the space was going to another local business. So when the Ridgefield Floral and Gifts, the two women who own that, they were taking over the space, they also incorporated other local businesses and community programming, gave them spaces inside the store. So it's actually now this really cool shopping area right on the corner in downtown. And I think it's going to be one of the first creatively used spaces that we see go into downtown. And it came together really, really quickly. We got keys on December 1st, and we opened January 3rd.
2: I mean, the fact that you flipped that space, because I had been in there when it was the hardware store, and I have, of course, been in the gallery multiple times. The fact that you were able to flip that in like 4 weeks is mind-blowing.
3: Yeah.
2: So besides the beautiful space that you have, which is so lovely, too, because you've got these big windows and you can see the art from across the street, and it really grabs your attention. And at night, it's so beautiful too, when you have your opening receptions, and it's just like so inviting and exciting. You know, Ridgefield is a wonderful, sweet, tiny downtown, but there isn't a whole lot going on currently that brings people down for special occasions or special events. And I think you guys are one of the main reasons why people are coming downtown, which is really, really cool. So you have a co-op model with a whole bunch of different artists represented. Will you tell us kind of what the model is and how that works?
3: Yes. So at present, it is 10 artists in the gallery. These 10 artists pay monthly dues. We have an extremely low commission, but it's 10% just to help us with like extra costs. And then everyone works equal gallery sitting hours. And then each artist also kind of works on a quote unquote committee. And so everyone is participating in some kind of way to make sure that the gallery is running efficiently. We have monthly artist meetings where we get together and discuss what's working, what's not working, and get to know each other better, because we really have to be in community with one another, especially when we're talking about each other's artwork. So we have to really know the person and not just the work.
2: That's so interesting. I never really thought about that, but of course that makes sense. You're all helping sell each other's work. So you need to know each other and need to know the details behind the pieces that make a patron get really excited.
3: When we say it's an artist cooperative, we have to cooperate with one another, which, I mean, it's 10 indoor cat kind of artists, you know? We're all a little like introverted. So the fact that we've pulled off what we've pulled off, I think is pretty impressive. I'm really impressed with our artists.
2: Yeah, I am too. Case in point, there was no gallery and now there's a gallery.
3: Well, and when they were pitched the idea of the gallery, it's a lot of work. I mean, you have to want to do that. Yeah. We're still creating the systems to make sure it's running properly and it's sustainable and we don't burn out our artists. And I mean, we're changing over the show every month. That's a big ask for artists who are, you know, some of them have full-time jobs. Some of them are mothers. Some of them have a lot of other things going on. So to ask artists to provide work and eventually have a showcase show with a larger body of work, I mean, that's a big ask. So these people are really committed to their craft.
2: Yeah, let's talk about that turning the show over every month. I mean, when you told me that, I was really surprised because that's a huge commitment, especially mm-hmm. in your first year.
3: Yeah.
2: But it's also a way to really lift up each of your core artists. So how does that work?
3: Okay, so our very first featured artist was Kathy Winters, and she's a watercolor artist who paints water scenes. So we named the show Water, Water Everywhere, and the back wall was all of her work so that it was all showcased together and we could show how her pieces interact with one another, and you can see it as kind of like a progression of her history of painting. And then every other member provides work to the show that either complements Kathy's work or is on theme with the theme. So like you could paint water. There's lots of different kinds of water. You know, there's metaphors about water. There's water-based mediums like watercolor. The idea is to have a broad theme and then have the artists challenge themselves. You have to kind of like be able to very abstractly think about your work. So for one of our shows, I want to call it Home. And some people were having like a really hard time with that theme. I was like, well, what is a home? It can be your literal home. It could be what others consider home. It could be an animal's home. It can be your body. It can be your bed. It could be earth. Earth is our home. The Pacific Northwest is our home. Ridgefield's our home. You know, the universe is our home. Home is a really vague thing. And so we have to like widen our scope of how we think about these ideas.
2: Yeah. Yeah.
3: One of the reasons I wanted to change over the show every month was to ensure that every artist had a chance to show a body of work. That was the most important part. You know, they're paying these dues to be in a gallery. And it's great to be in a gallery, but sometimes it sucks to not be able to show more than one of your pieces at a time, especially when it's part of a series.
4: Mm.
3: The other reason is I enjoy curating. It is extremely time consuming and it can be really challenging, but it's in the best way.
4: Mm-hmm.
3: So it's not just about the artwork getting hung. It's like the artwork being showcased in a way that it in and of itself is like a dialogue or a storyline or like being in relationship with one another.
4: The other thing I think is cool is that each artist works in a different style and medium. Mm-hmm. So you don't have competing artists who are, you know, you don't have like six nature photographers.
3: We do not. No, and we were very, very intentional. When the management team was going through applications, and as we continue to go through applications, that is one thing we took into consideration. We don't want it to be a homogenized kind of like, you go into that gallery and that's exactly what you're going to get. Because that is good in some situations. In this one, it is not. We are representing artists all over Ridgefield. So yeah, we have plenty of painters, but they're different. We have an encaustic artist. We have a photographer. We have a ceramicist. And even if we were to bring on more of the same medium, the applications we have are so different from what we have already that there wouldn't be competition at all.
4: Let's talk about your art.
3: Well, I'm a multidisciplinary artist, but at the moment, it's heavy on the painting and collage. 2D mediums are definitely where I'm comfortable. At the moment, I am making a lot of collage work that from far away looks like painting. So a lot of people know my scissors. Like everyone who's like, oh, that's Eva. She did the scissors. And people are like, oh, okay, the scissors.
4: You know, which we have a picture of on our episode page. You can click through the show notes and see the scissors.
3: Yeah. So the story behind the scissors is that they were in my childhood home. Those were the good scissors. And that's what the painting or the piece is called. It's part of a larger series of these nostalgia-based paintings and collages I'm doing that are extremely personal to me. They're almost like journal entries. The idea of journaling makes me nauseous. I don't want my written word down anywhere. The thought of like people reading my journals after I die is like nightmare fuel for me. So I make a lot of these paintings or collages based on things that I want to like reflect on. It's for me, it's personal. But it's also really cool to hang it in a gallery and have so many people like, oh, those green chairs. Oh, we had those scissors. Everyone has memories around these very specific objects.
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4: So I would love to just dive a little bit more into your background, if you're open to it. Mm-hmm. It's always a little weird talking about visual art in an audio medium. And I always say 1,000 times, and listeners, you know this, click the episode page, look at the pictures. Like, ideally look at the pictures while we're talking about it, because it's sometimes it's really hard to describe what we're talking about. Your work is really vibrant. It's very large format, and it is this magical combo of collage that looks like paint, and then you get close to it and you're like, oh my God, all the layers. Tell me about your original impulse to start creating art.
3: I think growing up, I actually probably did a lot more poetry and like crafting more than I did artwork. I always liked to cut out words from my favorite songs and like put them up on my walls. I guess I was making collages, what people would probably now call a vision board, I was doing for fun. A lot of my childhood creativity was reading and writing and cutting and pasting, which makes sense now. And then in high school, I really got into journalism and psychology. I actually went to Washington State University in Pullman for their journalism school, and I wanted to have a focus in advertising, and I was going to minor in art because it went hand in hand with the advertising and journalism degree. And I hated my advertising class. They were just talking about how people are numbers and all this. And I was like, blech. Yeah, I just, no, thank you. But I was in my first 2D art class. It was taught by a grad student, and she was so wild. I loved her so much. She was such a good teacher. She collaged the entire syllabus. She was a really inspiring person. And I was like, okay, she's an adult. She's walking around looking like that, like having fun and laughing and enjoying her life. She was really inspiring. So I just switched majors. And everyone I met in the art department just kept instilling that same idea of, okay, these people like are incredibly intelligent and so talented, kind of view the world in the same lens I do. And then my senior show, it was my first body of work. And it was a series of paintings based on the body and pain, because I was going through a lot of like medical stuff at the time. That was the first time like I made a bunch of stuff in my tiny little cubicle of a studio. Even my house was only like 550 square feet and no wall space. And so I didn't get to see any of the work in tandem with each other until I hung the show. And it was really scary. But then when I like hung it up, that was the first time I was like proud of myself. And then I've been trying to make a body of work that makes me feel that proud again.
4: Oh, wow.
3: So, yeah. My work is big and bright and pink. The reason I use pink is because when, for memory for me, happens in like little like chunks of time or in these like little stills or almost little flashes of a movie, just a little like piece really quick. Pink is just a representation of liminal space. So it's meant to like show a memory or show like a nostalgia icon, I guess you could say, without the marker of time or space. So it's there because it draws you in. I want people to come closer. And also because you can apply your own memory when there's no other information. So that's why I use pink. I make big work because it's easier for me to work in that scale. I used to do murals, and I feel like big work transforms a space in a different way. And also when I'm working, I really like my periphery to not be anything else. So I really enjoy like being enveloped in my work when I'm making it. I don't want to be distracted by other stuff. So
4: that's really interesting. I had never thought about the scale of something kind of taking up all of your visual attention versus something that's really small where you can see a lot of other things at the same time. Mm-hmm. When I see your work, it feels like a big statement. And I don't always know what the statement is that you're saying, but you're calling to us to be in response or be in action. Do you think of your work as political?
3: Yes, because I think all art forms are political. I have seen some artists come out lately and be like, not everything's political and we don't need to like make a statement with not every piece of artwork is political, but I disagree. I'm glad you feel that way about my work. That is my hope, that it lands that way with people. When there is a system that relies on harvesting your fear to be successful, choosing to continue to make artwork and create joy for yourself and for other people is inherently political. Choosing joy when the requirement is that we are always angry is a form of resistance, whether you mean to be doing it or not. Mm. And artists are very good at creating community. That's one of the reasons I want downtown Ridgefield to become a very active arts center and arts quarter, is because arts changes the landscape of a culture in a city or a place. And artists don't even know they're doing it, but they can change so much just by being who they are. And everyone benefits from it. When artists are taken care of financially and politically and given space and time and money to do the things that they're gifted to do, it benefits everyone around them. When you make art and when you invest in art and artists, you are being political, especially in a capitalistic society.
4: Yeah.
3: Nothing is made fast and cheap. There will always be someone's labor or someone's life. There's expenditure happening no matter whether you're paying for it or not. So I think when you invest in your neighboring artists, the people in your own hometown who require time and space to make things, and you're willing to pay them for that work, that is also political. Artists change the world. We have proven that over and over again. Everyone is an artist at heart. So if we all just embrace that part of ourselves, I think a lot of things would change.
4: Yeah.
2: At the end of every episode, I ask our guest, what place or person are you really into these days? But before we hear their response, I just wanted to let you know that you can find out all about our guests and the wonderful work that they're doing by visiting imintothisplace.com and clicking on episodes. There you'll find tons of information about the incredible arts and culture in our community, find links to the organizations we feature on the show, and you can also sign up for our weekly newsletter. That's where we send you an email every Tuesday highlighting the arts and culture in our community and giving you a list of specially curated events that are coming up this week in Clark County. Okay, let's hear the answer to my favorite question.
4: What places would you like to shout out?
3: Well, I just hope that people want to come down to the downtown area of Ridgefield. We have some really great businesses down here. A lot of them participate with the Ridgefield Art Association to show local artists. We have shows at the library, the Ridgefield Library. Little Conejo has a rotating show of Ridgefield artists, and it's also curated by a Ridgefield gallery member. The Mercantile is great. They have artists up in their foyer area. And the Neighborhood Refuge always supports so many artists of so many types. And the Ridgefield Wine Bar, we seriously have so many people. So please come down and visit the downtown area of Ridgefield.
4: Thank you again for having me and for talking to me all about all the amazing stuff that's going on down here. I can't wait to share it with everybody.
3: Thanks for coming.
2: And now let's hear from you. 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
6: Hi, my name is Casey Moffitt, and I love Clark County. One of my favorite things to do here is to go down to the Fort Vancouver and just wander around in the wide open spaces and the tall grass. It is wonderful.
7: Hi, I'm Minty of the Couve Zine Swap, and I am really into wide oak books.
8: Hello, this is Luca Gonzalez from Vancouver, Washington, and what I love about Clark County is, a little self-centered, but I love my band. Yes, I am in a band. I am in a local band. The localest of bands. We are called Kiss of a Vampire, consisting of Caden Finley as the frontman. Gavin Alaniz on the drums, Landon Sattler on the low end, the bass, and myself, Luca Gonzalez, on the guitar. That is what I love about Clark County. And yeah, follow us, Kiss of a Vampire PDX. Thank you.
2: We'd love to hear from you. What are your favorite spots in Clark County? Who really deserves a shout out? Give us a call and leave a message, or send us a voice note via email. All the details on how to do that are in the show notes. I'm Into This Place is produced and edited by me, Adriana Baer. Engineering by Sean Lee Martin. This episode was recorded at the Ridgefield Art Gallery with my guest, Eva Kelly. You can find out more about Eva's art, the Ridgefield Art Association, and the Ridgefield Art Gallery at imintothisplace.com. See you out there.
0: 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The radio production of this show featured songs by Hannah Strummer. We're going to end the show with her song, Hit and Run. No.

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I'm going to play a handful of tunes for you from the stacks, just for about 15 minutes here. We're going to start off with Ruba Shamshon. She's a Palestinian artist who lives in London, and she's got some jazz vibes and some Middle Eastern or Southwest Asian and North African vibes in her music. I think you're really going to enjoy it. After her, Yazan Ibrahim, Aum and Soap Kills here on KXRW. I'm DJ Stina.

0: You're listening to KXRW. I'm DJ Stina. Beneath Me, Soap Kills with Chef Talk, the Paris version. Before that, Om with Fasil. Yazan Ibrahim with Shahrazad and the beautiful Ruba Shamshon, Palestinian artist now in London with her very beautiful Fukati or My Bubble. 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I'm going to hand it off now to other programming, but thank you for tuning in. You can find out more at kxrw.fm. Good morning. 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Thanks for joining us this morning.
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2: 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I'm your host, Patty Grasher. As we move closer to the Northwest Book Fair and Media Fest, I want to share with you an earlier episode that I did with Jordan Fitch on how writers use live appearances to promote their books, build their platform, and engage with new readers. Now, Jordan is the author of The Cardinal Line, published in 2024, and his latest release, Nametown, published in 2025. In this episode, I was excited to get Jordan's insights on why live events matter, how they've helped him promote and sell his books. So stay with us, because I think you'll come away with practical tips and encouragement for your own book marketing journey. So welcome, Jordan, to the program.
3: Thanks so much, Patty. It's great to be on again.
2: So let's start off with, what was your very first live event, and what pushed you to do that?
3: So my first live event was the launch party for The Cardinal Line. And this was at Camas Sellers in Camas, Washington. And it was a big step in my author career, doing a live event with, you know, my name on the paper. And this was a great event with friends, family, and other neighbors coming in from the streets. And this was a place where it was at a Camisillas, which is a wine bar. The owner, she curated a wine flight to the characters and the themes of the book, which was kind of unique and pretty cool. So that's something that we got to, you know, enjoy during the launch event. So that was my first live event there, and I've done many since.
2: Yeah, that's a very fun thing that she actually, pushed your book through the draft or whatever beer that she created. So what are some of the challenges that you found in attending live events?
3: Well, it's always important to keep expectations low. So, you know, not being a household author name, you never really know how many people are going to be there, or, you know, people who happen to be at live events, if they're going to be interested in your work or not. So, I find if I keep my expectations really low and just go, you know, with the intent of connecting with more readers, having good conversations, and perhaps getting a few sales, then I find that I walk away satisfied, you know, from these events. So, certainly the challenges, like, I'm not a salesperson naturally, so I struggle, and that's something that I've had to work on, you know, convincing other people to, you know, part with their hard-earned money for a chance at reading my words. So not something that comes naturally to me. So it is a challenge, but showing my enthusiasm with the work and hoping that readers will be able to connect. That's kind of what gets me through, and certainly, the feedback that I get for those who have read the work is satisfying, or just the interest in, the cover and the back, the description of it, and excitement in reading it really means a lot to me. So I, just getting that out of, these events and connecting with new readers is something that's really satisfying to me.
2: Yeah, I can see that a live event would definitely take me out of my comfort zone. It does, but it also brings you closer to your reader. And I notice that you use your live events not only for connecting with readers at the event, but you also use social media to prepare ahead of time, follow up. Tell me a little bit about your work with promoting your books, live events, and social media.
3: It all kind of comes together. It's all part of the same, promo world that I, kind of have to be part of if I'm going to try to get my work out there and get my name out there. Having the live events, I think it gives some credence to what I do, and kind of being whether it's a solo event where it's just me, or it's a bigger author fair. Having that B-roll with either photos and videos to use on the various social media platforms is fun, and it helps, and it drives engagement and comments. So that sort of marketing aspect of it, which I don't think anybody really enjoys that, but it's fun having some of that material. And each event I do, I can have some new pictures and new video, to kind of brighten the social media landscape for what I share.
2: So, do you have someone helping you with the video at the event, or do you do it yourself? How do you do that?
3: Sometimes family or friends, if they're there, I'll say, "Hey, can you grab my phone and I take a video?" And I'll do that. Otherwise, it'll just be kind of selfie mode. So it really depends on where I am and what I'm taking pictures. Sometimes it'll just be a picture of, my setup without me there. If I have somebody else who's willing to, be part of the game there, then I'll have something with me standing there.
2: Okay, so I noticed that you got a venue at Barnes and Noble's, and I thought, oh, wow, that's cool. How did you get that event?
3: So that one at the Barnes & Noble in Vancouver, I've been to two, and I have another one planned for November. I went in and talked to the store manager. Barnes & Noble is a little bit different than some of the other independent bookstores, but I just went and talked to the store manager. Showed her the books that I have out there. I had my books available through Ingram Spark, which is the main distributor for most libraries and bookstores around the country. So that was key. And then she talked about how they have a big audience of thriller readers. So my type of work matched up with the type of books that they sell there. And she thought it'd be a great thing. So they ordered some, and then I, showed up and had my table set up. That works a little bit differently than other kind of standalone events, because they pre-purchase the books and I'm basically there to sign them and talk to readers to help sell them. So I've done that. The other Typically, I will supply the books myself. I'll purchase them, through KDP or Ingram Spark, and I'll walk in with my own books and sell them directly. So that's a different type of sales. But through Barnes and Noble, I'm basically there, then they check out at the register.
2: So how did that event go? And you have two more. How is it working with Barnes and Nobles versus other bookstore events, smaller bookstores?
3: Oh, it's great. So certainly Barnes and Noble gets more foot traffic than some of the smaller independent bookstores. It's great just to, be able to have a chance to engage with more readers. And so the first two went great. Sold a great number of books, and they've invited me back for a third one. So I think that's a good sign. The way that works a little differently with other bookstores, for someone looking to kind of set up there, it's really going to vary by the store, whether you're bringing your own, if it's going to be like books on consignment, or if they're going to pre-order them like they do with Barnes and Noble. So for someone looking to, set up in a bookstore, that's just, part of the conversation you have ahead of time. How is it going to work here? How do you prefer to do this? For events outside, like a bookstore type of environment, it's pretty much, the author is responsible for the for the transaction. So for me, I want to make sure I have whatever venue the reader wants, because I don't want to, lose sales because I don't have a certain payment method. So I have Square for credit cards and like Tap to Pay, and then cash and Venmo as well. So I just kind of a part of making like the prep is to make sure that, my Square card reader works. I have the appropriate change. I've been caught out before where I didn't have enough change, and I'm trying to make a sale and kind of scrambling to try to make change, and that's not a position that I want to be in. But that's part of the prep, and certainly more variety of sales transaction methods is gonna be better. But I find that having those three covers pretty much everything: card, Venmo, or cash.
2: For your presentation, I'm hooked on Barnes and Noble a little bit. What did you actually do for showing up?
3: They had a table there for me, so I brought in table. I have a custom book stand that I brought in pens, bookmarks, and I hadn't set up the table. So the books are staged there. Sat there by the entrance, talked to folks as they came in if they were interested, and then if they were, then I would sign the books, give them a bookmark, and then they would take it to the checkout line and check out like any other book.
2: So that was pretty easy. You didn't have to give a talk or anything. You just were there. So that's cool. So tell us a little bit about your table setup.
3: So I have a few things. It's kind of evolved as I've gone through, added more things, taken away things that I didn't really seem to fit. So I have a custom book stand that I made just from random material like black pipe and wood that I cut out and set up and stained and painted. So it's like a kind of a rugged looking stand that I've gotten a lot of good comments on, where I have like two books facing, then a stack of books underneath. So that's kind of unique, and it's kind of eye-catching that I've gotten, some notes from readers as they walk around. So I have that. I have a tablecloth. I have bookmarks. I have custom bookmarks for both of my books. I have a sign-up sheet for my North Cabin Press newsletter for folks looking to get updates and want to, join my subscription. And I typically have a little bowl of some nice chocolates, and then pens. And I think that's about it.
2: That's pretty good. So let's talk a tiny bit about your newsletter. How often do you send it out? What's it like? And how did you get started with that?
3: So I set up my website through Squarespace, and it has a newsletter component to it. So I send out not super regularly, about once a month, just updates, what I've done, what I'm working on, things like that. Certainly as I'm, gearing up for a book launch, I'll send out more. During quieter months, I don't send as much. I try to keep it substantial information. So I'm not sending out a newsletter just to, I put words in front of people. I want to be able to say something and, share something worthwhile. So I'm probably not as consistent with it as I should be, but it's something that is fun just to have that, to be able to reach the readers in other ways than social media, because nobody can really control social media and kind of who it reaches. But with my newsletter, that's something that I can control.
2: Yeah, so that's cool. So, what event that you went to that was kind of like maybe the smallest event that you've ever attended?
3: There was a so small as far as turnout. I say there was a sort of book festival type event last year that probably wasn't, super well advertised. You ended up where a number of authors, maybe 20 or so authors, were like sitting inside, and very few readers showed up. So it was kind of like, chatting with other authors, and, I sold a few books, which is fine. But that was pretty sparsely attended. So that's kind of like ones that I try to look and see, is this event being advertised? Is it, in a good location where it's going to get foot traffic? I'm happy to set up and, I talk to readers where I can, and it's always worth it. But certainly if I can find, find ones where, there is more likely attendance, then I can reach more readers, and I find more value in that.
2: Jordan, let's go into how have you progressed with your live events? I'm sure the very first one was like, what do I do? Where do I go? That kind of thing. So how has your comfort level increased as the more you do your live events?
3: I think I've found a balance between how like interactive I want to be. I think there's a scale, and I've seen both ends of the spectrum with other authors and other events where either, the author will kind of just sit back and you know wait for potential readers, potential customers to come and ask them. I think that runs a risk of kind of showing disinterest sometimes. Or on the other end, it's people who are much more gregarious and kind of calling people over and being a bit more loud. And I think that can be a little overwhelming too. So like trying to find a balance there and kind of having the comfort with, you know, how much you interact and engage with folks going by. Like I said, I'm not a natural salesman at all. So I'm just trying to find that comfort level and also, you know, ensuring that someone who might potentially be interested is comfortable walking over and asking questions. And knowing that I'm here, you know, to answer questions about the book, talk about if they're interested. So I kind of finding that balance is something that does take a little time, but I think I've kind of found where I'm comfortable in that level.
2: So, would you say that doing live events has actually kind of pepped you up to continue with your writing, a kind of a motivation to connect with readers and feel like what you're creating is being appreciated, and it kind of helps you go back to the writing?
3: Oh, absolutely. It's a great motivator for sure. Just hearing readers, you know, show enthusiasm about your work and hearing readers who, you know, if they've already purchased it, they might be bringing in a book just to get signed and saying how much they like it. So, that type of feedback, you know, is definitely a motivating factor for me. And, you know, certainly when somebody asks what I'm writing next, I hope to have a good answer. So yeah, definitely a factor that if I, you know, keep doing events, it, you know, keeps me kind of keeps that motivation level up.
2: One of the things that I know is very important for book promotion is getting reviews. So, do you find that you get people to respond better with going and leaving a review on like Amazon or other places once they meet you in person?
3: I think so, yeah. Like certainly asking for reviews and that's something that, you know, is incredibly important for the algorithms and for, you know, expanding your work is leaving reviews on Amazon and Goodreads. So I always ask that. I've got, you know, some notes on my board at the tables, you know, just kind of reminding people, you know, how important it is, especially for someone new to the scene to leave reviews because it, you know, does share that and convey, you know, that it might be something that somebody else would like too. So I, you know, certainly ask for that. And, you know, it seems to help a little more asking in person than people who might not naturally leave a review otherwise.
2: Yeah. So I know you that you did an actual talk back in your hometown back in, was it New Jersey? Where are you from?
3: New
2: Anyway,
3: Hampshire.
2: New Hampshire. Okay. So anyway, what was it like creating that live event there, and how did it go?
3: It went great. So that was the first event where I was sort of a headliner for an evening talk. That was more of a talk than a book sale event. I've had other like book events where I'll do a reading or something like that, but this the focus was at a local library in Meriden, New Hampshire, near where I grew up. It was a local author night. So I, you know, spoke for about an hour, answered questions, and then at the end I had books for sale. So yeah, that was the first type of that event of that type that I had done, and I did some prep. I find that if I'm, you know, doing any sort of public speaking, I do better if I kind of just have some general notes and then just kind of riff from there rather than try to memorize anything. So that's kind of what I did for that. I had some topics, just general topics about reading in general and, you know, how reading is, you know, important to society, helps to build empathy, helps to connect people in ways that outside of books is a lot harder to accomplish. So I had just some more general notes about that, not specifically about my work. But then I did answer a bunch of questions about my book and everything like that, and then sold some afterwards. So yeah, I thought it went fantastic. Had a great turnout. Had to bring in extra seats for the guests. So that's a great thing there. And it was the first event I had done on the East Coast there. And that same month I had had a couple events here on the West Coast. So I call that my coast to coast book signing tour, technically.
2: For sure, for sure. So, do you plan to do some more talk events like that?
3: I would if the opportunity arose. I haven't really sought them out. It all takes time and energy. So But I would be interested in doing something like that if, opportunity arose at a local library or a club or something like that. But yeah, I just like to take advantage of any chance to, get in front of other potential readers and kind of, get my work out there more.
2: So tell me about some of these events. Do you have any particular connections with people that kind of remembered afterwards that they were somebody, let's say, maybe from your past, connected with you for the first time in a long time, or maybe it was something funny, or what's some of the events that maybe you remember long after the event?
3: Yeah, so there's plenty of times that I'll have people reach out that I haven't connected with for a long time. Certainly the talk you mentioned back in New Hampshire, I saw people that I hadn't seen for a decade or 2 decades. So it was great to connect with them again. And then like through social media, there's a lot of connections there. There's some folks that I've met in person, other writers, other prominent readers who have like a reading and review following that I've connected with. In person and then stayed in contact with, through social media or the other way around too. I really enjoy when, there's other folks that are, thinking about writing a book or, are perhaps in the process or they're taking courses for it and they ask questions, kind of about the process and the inspiration and things like that. And, I try to share some of the techniques that I have for when it comes to the craft of writing as well. So I always remember those type of engagements where, people are generally interested and, hopefully some of the, advice and some of the experiences that I've had can help them in that journey.
2: Tell me a little bit about maybe the expense that goes into doing a live event. Is there something that makes that a deciding factor whether you're going to do one or not?
3: Sometimes, yeah. I mean, so most of the events that I've done are just kind of mutual between, myself and the place of business. I've done a few different breweries and wineries, places like that, a few other bookstores, but there's typically no cost to set up there. But I'm also, like not getting paid to be there. So it's just kind of a set up a table in the corner. We'll advertise together, cross promote on social media. The actual venue is usually no cost. The exception being like book fairs where you're paying for a table space. So sometimes there's that, and depending on the size and how that's organized, those costs can vary quite a bit. But for the events that are free to set up, after I have my material, there's really not much to it other than the travel there, the time. I have everything I need to set up in a box, so I just kind of bring that in, and that's all purchased already. So just the books at print cost from the printers, like whether that's Ingram Spark or KDP. So I have those, but yeah, there's really not much upfront cost after you kind of have the setup there. I've got to resupply myself with bookmarks, so there's a bunch of incidental costs like that. But overall, unless it's like a big name book fair, there's really not much upfront cost to it.
2: So, Jordan, what about the frequency of events that you do, the time that goes into it, how it affects your writing, your family life, and all that kind of stuff?
3: So I don't have any set schedule. I kind of schedule things ahead of time. Sometimes places will reach out to me to see when I have availability. If I'm looking to fill some time, I'll reach out to them to set something up. Usually it's set up a couple months in advance. So there's time to kind of prep for it and get some social media engagement. But I say I'd average about 1 or 2 a month. I've been more frequent in recent months, but overall probably 1 or 2 a month that I've done over the last year or so on average. And yeah, it certainly takes time away from family and from writing and other things, but it's something that I get a lot of value out. So I do enjoy spending that time and meeting readers. And often my family comes with me, especially if it's a journey somewhere out of town, then they'll come with and kind of hang out for a little bit and then go do their own thing, so I can still spend time with family and friends, as I travel and do these events.
2: Do you have any social media tips that you might give somebody who is just starting out with doing a live event to bring in a crowd or at least a few people?
3: Probably not, because I'm still trying to, you know, figure out the social media angle myself. I mean, some people, you know, get great reaction. I get some pretty good comments and feedback and engagement and everything, but certainly not to the level that other people do. So I'm probably not the best person to ask, but, you know, just in general, you know, just be honest, be unique, be yourself. You know, if you try to come across as too formal or too put together, or too polished, you know, sometimes that's a turnoff as well. So it's really, you know, just be yourself and put out the type of content that you would want to see, I'd say. But again, I'm not the, you know, most savvy when it comes to garnering social media engagement. So I might not be the best one to ask about.
2: Well, I think you are, in a sense that you show up consistently, maybe not every Wednesday at 2 o'clock kind of thing, but you have a constant, at least you show up on my Instagram account, you know, a lot. So, sure. So I think that, I think you take it a little more seriously than you might think. But anyway, that's very cool. I would like to know just a bit more about your experience with TikTok.
3: TikTok is kind of a unique animal on the social media scene. So early BookTok, there was a lot of, you know, really successful independent authors, had tremendous success. You know, I've gotten a lot of engagement, met a lot of great people. I think that's one of the main advantages that I found, is just how many other readers and writers I've met through there. And it's really easy to go live and just have chats. I set up a TikTok shop where I can sell signed books out of my garage as well. So I've had some success with that, but it's also one where, you know, the algorithm is entirely unpredictable. You might put a bunch of effort into a video that you think is going to do well, and it gets no views, and you'll have something that's just kind of a one-off, and it, you know, goes viral. So it's really hard to predict and to put effort into the right areas, but it's a fun platform, and it's really dynamic, and a lot of people have had a lot of success, and I've certainly made some great connections through it.
2: So as kind of a wind up, do you have any tips for somebody who's kind of on the edge of doing a live event or not, how worthwhile it is?
3: I mean, I would say it's absolutely worthwhile. It's a step to take that I know is difficult for a lot of people who aren't used to public speaking, engaging with strangers, especially when you're promoting, you know, something that you've poured your heart and soul and perhaps many years into, and then, you know, hope that someone else is going to have the same interest that you are in it. So it's really a big step to take, and can be intimidating, but, you know, I'd say just try it, you know, try it on a small scale, or you could sort of practice with friends and family if that's something that you think might help you. But I think it's definitely worth it. And it's a important step, and especially for independent authors who are trying to, you know, kind of get their name, you know, to a wider audience. It's a great avenue to do that.
2: Yeah. I think you started off great by doing it, like you said, at what was it called?
3: Cannon Sellers,
2: yeah. I think that's so cool, because that's a very relaxed environment, and it would kind of be an easy way for anybody, maybe not that kind of, maybe not everybody's going to go to a brewery place or something, but they can find something that's just really low-key and fun, like you said,
3: sometimes,
2: it the most fun, and then you kind of gradually build up as you go along, so...
3: Yep. And that was a great environment. And I've got to give credit to my wife for setting that one up, my first one, because we had just moved to the area. We were there just getting some wine, and you know, she's much more of an advocate for myself than I am. So she mentioned that to the owner, and then kind of went from there.
2: Oh, that's great. That's great to have an advocate. Yeah, family's important. Sometimes they're willing to put you out yourself out there more than you are yourself. But Jordan, I want to thank you for being on the show. I think we've learned a lot. It's very fun. I really appreciate the fact that that you do live events so many, and like you say, by keeping your expectations low, it takes away some of the fear or some of the disappointment that might happen.
3: Yeah, thanks so much, Patty. Thanks for having me on. It's been great talking to you. Take care.
2: Oh, great. All right. So that was Jordan Fitz sharing his experiences and insights on how he uses live events to connect with readers and build their platforms. To learn more about Jordan, his books, and additional resources, visit northwestbooktalk.com and search for Jordan, because we've had Jordan on twice. So look twice for his great talks and follow-up questions. I hope today's conversation gave you practical ideas and encouragement for your own journey. 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I'm your host, Patty Grasher. Today, thanks so much for listening. Until next time, keep reading, keep writing, and keep connecting through books.
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0: 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Every morning, we've got music and a mix of some of our talk program that happens usually in the afternoons and evenings during the week. We put some of that on here in the morning, along with some music for you in the morning, for our morning mix. And we want you to stay tuned and invite you to stay tuned, because Tom Hartman, America's number one progressive talk show, comes on from 9 a.m. to noon Monday through Friday. And then Democracy Now! Is on Monday through Thursday, noon to 1, and Fridays 1 to 2. So we have two syndicated programs here on KXRW. We'd love for you to stay tuned to enjoy them. We've got Tom Hartman, 9 to noon, Monday through Friday, Democracy Now!, Monday through Thursday, noon to 1, and Fridays, 1 to 2. 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

0: 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So stay tuned to hear about an app where you can hear jam bands from 30 years ago, bootlegs from jam bands, and all sorts of other new releases from Interpol to Madonna to Charlie XCX, and you're actually going to hear the tracks and what folks are thinking about them as well. So thank you to everybody who contributed to this small piece of voices from our community here on KXRW.
1: Hi, this is Charlie from White Oak Books, and what I've been listening to this summer is Jesse Mazin's new released Untitled EP and Ryan Betty's new single, Sweet Fortune. Those two artists are my top listens this summer. I just feel like they're just so somber, and I love how they talk about love and just how they communicate, and they're so awesome.
0: So when you think of summer music and summertime listening, what do you picture? People picture like being on a beach or driving with the windows down. Like, give us a setting of a summertime day in your life.
1: Summertime day in my life? Probably walking outside to the porch of my house and literally just like reading with a cold drink, trying to avoid the wasps. I feel like these two artists I've been listening to a lot while I read, and I think they put me in the headspace for the stories that I'm, you know, unpacking, especially if they're companion themes with the EPs and the books. Ryan Beatty's new song, Sweet Fortune, talks about long-distance love and, like, dedication to upkeeping that relationship. And I feel like a book that delves into those themes is Family Meal by Brian Washington. Funny enough, it's, like, a untraditional long-distance relationship between these two men and their family dynamics, and it's like, what practices are you doing to upkeep that relationship and practice that love? And those two artists, I'm so excited. And Jesse Mazin just announced her tour. She's coming to Portland, so I will be trying to grab tickets.

0: ask yourself this. What are you doing it for? Is it for you? Is it for them? I got something I want to talk about.
1: Hey, my name's Jordan. I work at White Oak Books, and this summer, the music release that I'm most excited about is Confessions 2 by Madonna. It comes out July 3rd, and I have been streaming the pre-release tracks nonstop so far this summer.
2: How long have you been a Madonna fan?
1: Well, I was born in 1980, and she started in 1982 or 3, so pretty much since I've been in diapers.
2: What's your first Madonna music memory?
1: Probably seeing the Vogue music video for the first time. I was in middle school, and then just watching her on the VMAs every year. I'm excited about the new Charlie XCX album. I think that comes out at like the end of July. Other than that, I've just been listening to a lot of Depeche Mode, which they don't have anything new coming out, I don't think, but I've been listening to them and Pet Shop Boys a lot, so yeah.

My name is Emma Holland, and I'm at White Oak Books. Things that I'm listening to, mostly I've been listening to a lot of local radio and any of the playlists that are put together by our local DJs, but I'm also very excited about the new Muna album. When it comes to reading, I have been reading a lot of LGBTQ fiction, especially by trans authors. I am mostly excited about Heavy Metal Lover by Issa Agajanian, which is a sci-fi romantasy combo that kind of gives you the high heavy metal experience of going through motorcycle races and having to fall for someone you probably

0: Hi, I'm Blair Stapp. I'm with KMHD here at White Oaks Books. This summer, I just started Solaris by Stanislaw Lem, but I'm also reading The Notebooks of Sonny Rollins, which has been really inspiring, as well as The Light Eaters, a book about plant consciousness. And yeah, really ready to soak up some inspiring books this summer.
1: So what are we listening to? I can see our record spinning here. You're DJing for this silent reading event where everyone's just going to socialize. What do you got lined up?
0: Right now we're listening to Brian Eno, Music for Airports, but it's looking like it's really working for bookstores as well. Next up, we've got John Clemmer, some fusion saxophone. We've got Weather Report, and then we're going to move on to some really easy, straight-ahead, lots of smooth saxophone, lots of really soft piano for reading, which is my favorite. Yeah.
2: My name's Udell. I'm at Ronald Records, and my highlight of the summer is Widespread Panic coming back to the West Coast.
1: So are you going to the show?
2: Yeah, in Bend, two nights.
1: You're going all the way to Bend to see Widespread Panic?
2: Oh, for sure. Yeah, I've seen them about 23 times. They're a southeastern band, so they don't make it out here too often. So I haven't seen them in 10 years.
1: Wow.
2: So this will be both of our first time in 10 years seeing them. I like a lot of jam bands. I'll definitely be listening to the Disco Biscuits. I don't know anyone else who catches my ear. Solar Circuit has my ear right now at the moment. Re-listen. It's an app where a bunch of tapers upload their individual tapes from shows, and there's stuff from, you know, 20 and 30 years ago all the way up to last week.
1: And so those are shows that people taped while they were there, and they were never released anywhere else, just on their actual tape that they own, and they put it out there for other people to listen to for free.
2: Yes, totally. There's a few shows I've been to that you can only find there that was taped in the audience.
3: I'm Jordan. I'm at Ronald Records, and I'm excited about the Rainbow Kitten Surprise concert in July.
2: Yeah, they're doing their Bones tour this year, which their album came out. It was either late last year or earlier this year. It's a good album. It's really good. They're like indie rock.

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1: How long have you been an Interpol fan?
0: Like 5 years now.
1: Is there an entry album that got you into Interpol?
0: Definitely Obstacles.
1: What is it about Interpol that you like so much?
0: The weird sounds that they put in their stuff.

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1: 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Every morning we've got music and a mix of some of our talk program that happens usually in the afternoons and evenings during the week. We put some of that on here in the morning along with some music for you in the morning for our morning mix. And we want you to stay tuned and invite you to stay tuned because Tom Hartman, America's number one progressive talk show, comes on from 9 a.m. to noon Monday through Friday. And then Democracy Now! Is on Monday through Thursday, noon to 1, and Fridays 1 to 2. So we have two syndicated programs here on KXRW. We'd love for you to stay tuned to enjoy them. We've got Tom Hartman, 9 to noon, Monday through Friday, Democracy Now!, Monday through Thursday, noon to 1, and Fridays, 1 to 2. 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
2: 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This show is going to take you on an unforgettable adventure through the silver screen. I'm your guide, Austin Reed. Join me as we delve deep into the realms of Hollywood's finest creations and hidden gems along the way. Movies have the power to transport us to incredible worlds, evoke a wide range of emotions, and ignite our imaginations like nothing else. They capture our hearts, challenge our minds, and provide us with a much-needed escape from the ordinary. Flick Fix is here to celebrate the magic of cinema, to honor the art of storytelling, and to light up a passionate flame within each and every one of you. So grab your popcorn, dim the lights, and get ready to immerse yourself in a world of lights, camera, and action. Hello, and welcome back to Flick Fix, the show where cinema is discussed, overthought, lightly grilled, and occasionally treated like it owes me an explanation. I'm your host, Austin, and it is good to have you back with me once again. We've got a pretty fun lineup today. First up, I'll be talking about The Sheep Detectives, a mystery comedy where a flock of sheep tries to solve the murder of their shepherd. Did this one crack the case, or did it wander too far from the pasture? We'll find out. Then I'll be reviewing Obsession, a supernatural horror film about a toy that grants wishes, which is always a great sign that everything will be totally fine and nobody will emotionally spiral into a nightmare. And for today's Spotlight review, we're going full throttle with Speed, the 1994 action classic starring Keanu Reeves, Sandra Bullock, Dennis Hopper, and one very, very stressed out bus. It's a movie built on one of the simplest high concept ideas ever. A bus has to stay above 50 miles per hour or it will explode. That's it. That's the pitch. And somehow it became one of the most iconic action movies of its decade. So, buckle up, check your mirrors, keep your hands and hooves inside the vehicle at all times, and let's get started. The Sheep Detectives is a mystery comedy film directed by Kyle Balda and written by Craig Mazin, based on the 2005 novel Three Bags Full by Leonie Swan. The film features an ensemble cast including Hugh Jackman, Nicholas Braun, and the voices of Julia Louis-Dreyfus, Bryan Cranston, Chris O'Dowd, Regina Hall, and Patrick Stewart. The story follows a flock of sheep who set out to solve the murder of their shepherd. You know when two completely different ideas get smushed together and the result can go either one of two ways? Either it becomes an ugly clash where nothing fits, or somehow the pieces come together beautifully, like two peas in a pod. There have definitely been times where that kind of genre mashup has not worked. Movies like Abraham Lincoln, Vampire Hunter, or Pride and Prejudice and Zombies come to mind, where the concept sounds fun on paper, but the execution just does not live up to the weirdness of the idea. But here, we have cute talking sheep mixed with a murder mystery, and somehow it works shockingly well. Seriously, a movie like this has no business being this good. The basic setup is already pretty delightful. A flock of sheep who have been read mystery novels by their shepherd, played by Hugh Jackman, suddenly find themselves in the middle of a real murder case. So naturally, these sheep decide to put their detective knowledge to the test and figure out who did it. And the great thing is, the movie actually gives us a solid mystery. We get suspects, clues, misdirections, and enough little details to keep us guessing along with the flock. The writing is very sharp, and it kept me involved the whole way through. Even when the film pivots away from the central mystery to focus on the other themes or character moments, it is able to return to the case without losing too much momentum. The formula here is not exactly reinventing the wheel, but honestly, does it need to? It's a great formula, and the movie understands how to make it fun. The humor also strikes a nice balance between adults and kids. This film is rated PG, and that rating often comes with the stereotype that the movie is basically just for children. But this is one of those PG movies that actually feels like a step up from the G rating. There is plenty of kid-friendly humor, but there are also jokes and character moments that adults can enjoy without feeling like they are just sitting through something only made for the younger crowd. Stepping back and looking at the film as a whole, it does not have that super kiddie feeling that some family movies can fall into. It honestly reminded me of something I would have watched with my family in the 90s. It has that kind of warm, slightly odd, all-ages charm where the kids can enjoy the talking animals, while the adults can appreciate the writing, the mystery structure, and the emotional undercurrent. And beyond the laughs and the mystery, the biggest hitter of the film is its overall theme and message. This movie touches on a surprisingly heavy subject: death, grief, and the way we choose to remember the people we have lost. That emotional core gives the film a real heart, and I was fighting back tears in quite a few spots. So, if you are planning to bring kids along, just be ready for the possibility of a conversation about death afterwards. The movie handles it gently, but it does not completely avoid the sadness of it either. Now, with all that being said, the mystery, the comedy, and the emotional message do give the movie a lot to juggle. Most of the time, it manages to keep everything moving at a steady pace. But there are moments where the speed feels a little rushed, especially when the movie is trying to balance the fun detective story with the heavier emotional material. It never completely falls apart, but there are definitely times where I wish the film would slow down just a bit and let certain scenes breathe. But overall, The Sheep Detectives is a funny, clever, surprisingly heartfelt mystery that takes a strange idea and makes it work far better than expected. It is charming without being too cutesy, emotional without being too heavy, and silly without becoming totally mindless. This movie pulled the wool over my eyes in the best possible way. It may not be completely brilliant from start to finish, but it is still one of the most pleasant surprises I've seen this year. I'm giving The Sheep Detectives an 8 out of 10. Obsession is a supernatural horror film written, directed, and edited by Curry Barker. The film follows Bear, played by Michael Johnston, a music store employee who buys a supernatural toy that grants him his wish for his childhood friend Nikki, played by Indy Navarette, to fall in love with him. Of course, because this is a horror movie and not a Hallmark special, that wish comes with some horrifying consequences. You know, directors can come from some pretty unexpected places. For the past year or so, I have been following this sketch comedy duo that goes by the name That's a Bad Idea. I had kind of forgotten about them for a bit, and then last month, I just happened to check back on their work. And lo and behold, one of those guys was directing a horror film that I was already planning to watch the following week. At first I thought, well, that's unexpected. But actually, now that I think about it, maybe it really isn't. Sketch comedians making the jump to horror has become a surprisingly strong trend lately. For starters, you have Zach Cregger from The Whitest Kids You Know, who went on to direct Barbarian and Weapons, both of which helped establish him as a major horror voice. Then you have Danny and Michael Philippou, the comedy duo behind Raka Raka on YouTube, who gave us Talk to Me and Bring Her Back, also both really strong horror films. So, apparently, if you want to make people laugh for years, the next logical step is to emotionally ruin them in a dark theater. That bar has been set pretty high, and thankfully, Curry Barker is able to stand alongside that specific group pretty well. So, to recap the setup, our main character, Bear, wishes that his childhood friend, Nikki, would, quote, love him more than anything in the world, end quote. And almost immediately, that wish starts doing exactly what he asked for, but in the worst possible way. Nikki quickly becomes obsessed, attached, fixated, and completely consumed by him. And if that sounds like a deeply unpleasant situation to watch unfold, you are absolutely correct. The inciting incident happens pretty quickly, and once the obsession begins to kick in, the movie gives you plenty of time to sit in that discomfort and realize, oh no, this is only going to get worse. And that is one thing I really appreciated about this film. It knows how to be a horror movie. There is a great mix of different elements here that all work together to make the experience genuinely unsettling. The atmosphere is heavy and suffocating with this dark, spacious, almost droning music hanging in the background, like a warning sign that something terrible is waiting around the corner. The camera work is also excellent, using shadows, harsh lighting, blurs, and framing in ways that keep you on edge. There are also some solid jump scares, including one that I knew was coming and still got scared by it anyway. But I really need to talk about Indy Navarette's performance as Nikki because she is outstanding. Her acting is top-notch in the horror department. She makes your skin crawl in a way that feels very intentional and controlled. It's not just big, scary acting either. It is her facial expressions, her vocal inflection, the way she moves, the way she stares, the way she shifts from being sweet to terrifying without making it feel cartoonish. She nails it. I also want to touch on the underlying themes of the film, though this is where things get into spoiler territory, so I'm not going to get into any details, don't worry. But there is a lot going on here involving consent, love versus ownership, and the horror of losing control over your own identity. The premise may sound like a simple, be careful what you wish for story, but the movie is actually working with some pretty disturbing ideas lying underneath the surface. And I will say this, if you have not watched this movie yet, or you are planning to revisit it, pay close attention to Bear's character. There is some subtle stuff happening there. Yes, the creepiness of Nikki's obsession is the obvious horror element, and it's extremely uncomfortable to watch, but there's other things going on, so pay attention. It might give the story a little more bite there. Overall, Obsession is a nasty, creepy, well-made little horror film that takes the classic idea of be careful what you wish for and runs it straight into a brick wall covered in red flags. It is tense, uncomfortable, well-acted, and much smarter than it could have been. For Obsession, I'm giving it 8 out of 10. Coming up after the break, we're leaving behind Sheep, Wishes, and Supernatural Poor Decisions, and hopping aboard one of the most anxiety-riddled buses in movie history. That's right, my spotlight review of Speed is coming up next. So don't go anywhere, because if this show drops below 50 miles per hour, I'm legally required to keep talking. You've been listening to Flick Fix on 99.9 KXRW.
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2: 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Before we get into the full story behind Speed, I just want to say this. Sometimes the greatest action movie premise is also the dumbest thing you've ever heard in your whole life. A city bus has to stay above 50 miles per hour or it explodes. Sounds like something a kid would come up with while smashing Hot Wheels together on the living room carpet. And yet somehow, Hollywood looked at that idea and then said, yes, give this millions of dollars immediately. And honestly, that is the magic of a movie like Speed. It takes one simple, ridiculous concept and builds an entire pressure cooker around it. Now, because this is more of a lean, mean action machine than a deep philosophical text, this Spotlight review is going to spend a little more time on the wild road that got this movie made. I'll still share my thoughts afterwards, but first, let's talk about how Speed went from a misunderstood idea to one of the most memorable action films of the 1990s. And since I'll be discussing the setup, some major action beats, and pieces of the ending, I'll go ahead and call this a moderate spoiler warning. Not severe, because this isn't exactly a mystery box movie, but enough that if you somehow don't know what happens when Keanu Reeves boards public transportation, you may want to hit the brakes here. The story behind Speed starts with screenwriter Graham Yost and, oddly enough, a misunderstanding. Yost's father, L.Y. Yost, was a Canadian television host, and one day he was talking about the 1985 film Runaway Train. L.Y. had misremembered the plot and thought that the runaway train was out of control because of a bomb. That was not actually the plot of Runaway Train, but Graham Yost heard that and thought, okay, wait a second, that's actually a pretty good idea. At first, Yost imagined the story taking place on a bus that would explode if it dropped below 20 miles per hour, but a friend suggested raising the number to 50 miles per hour, because apparently 20 miles per hour sounded less like an action thriller and more like someone slowly panicking through a school zone. Originally, the script was called Minimum Speed, but Yost eventually changed the title to Speed, because minimum is not exactly a word that screams excitement. Nobody wants to buy a ticket to a movie that sounds like a DMV requirement. Yost's first draft was also much more contained than the movie we eventually got. In the original version, the entire story took place on the bus. There was no elevator sequence at the beginning, and there was no subway sequence at the end. The bus was also supposed to drive around Dodger Stadium and eventually crash into the Hollywood sign. After finishing the script, Yost brought it to Paramount Pictures. Paramount showed some interest and suggested John McTiernan as a possible director. McTiernan made sense on paper, since he had directed Die Hard, but he passed on the project because he felt the script was too similar to Die Hard. Instead, he recommended Jan de Bont, who had worked as the cinematographer on action films like Die Hard and The Hunt for Red October. De Bont agreed to direct, and this became his feature directing debut. Michael Bay had also expressed interest in directing the film at one point. So somewhere in another universe, there may have been a version of Speed where the bus explodes 12 more times and every sunset looks like it was personally approved by a cologne commercial. Paramount eventually passed on the project because they were unsure on whether audiences would want to watch a movie set entirely on a bus. So Yost and DeBont took the project to 20th Century Fox. Fox agreed to greenlight the movie, but they wanted more action outside of the bus storyline. DeBont then suggested opening the film with a bomb on an elevator, partly inspired by his own experience of being trapped in an elevator while working on Die Hard. That opening sequence gave the film an action set piece before the bus plot begins, and it also introduced Jack Traven as a clever LAPD SWAT officer. De Bont also suggested ending the movie with a subway sequence, giving the story one final action sequence after the bus portion. So the structure of Speed became a three-part escalation: elevator, bus, subway. Or put another way, the movie slowly works through several forms of public transportation and makes each one worse. Jan de Bont ultimately cast Keanu Reeves after seeing him in Point Break. De Bont felt Reeves had a mix of vulnerability and strength that worked for Jack. Reeves trained physically for the role and cut his hair short, which initially worried the studio, because apparently even in a movie about a bus that cannot slow down, the haircut was somehow the scary part. The role of Annie also changed quite a bit during development. Originally, Annie was written as an African-American paramedic, which would explain why she was able to handle driving the bus during an emergency. Halle Berry was offered the role, but turned it down, and she later expressed regret over that decision. As the character evolved, she became more of a comic relief sidekick, and Ellen DeGeneres was considered at one point. Eventually, Annie was rewritten as a love interest for Jack, and Sandra Bullock was cast. Filming began on September 7, 1993, and wrapped on December 23, 1993, with a production taking place in Los Angeles. During filming, Keanu Reeves was also dealing with a major personal loss. River Phoenix, who was a close friend of Reeves, died during production. De Bont adjusted the shooting schedule to give Reeves less demanding scenes during that time. De Bont later said the loss affected Reeves deeply and made him quieter and more withdrawn. Reeves was also initially hesitant about the action elements of the film. He told De Bont, "I'm not an action hero. I don't like it. I don't know how to do it." But De Bont saw that as useful for the character, since Jack is also being thrown into an extreme situation. As filming went on, Reeves became more involved in the stunt work. He even secretly rehearsed the jump from the Jaguar to the bus, which he later performed himself, even though De Bont did not approve of him doing it. The production used 11 GM New Look buses and 3 Grumman 870 buses. 2 of the buses were destroyed in explosions, while others were modified for specific scenes, including high-speed driving, interior shots, and under-the-bus work. The fictional bus route, 33 Downtown, was modeled after a real Big Blue bus route serving Santa Monica. A large portion of the freeway scenes were filmed on California's Interstate 105 and Interstate 110, especially around the Judge Harry Pragerson interchange, which was still under construction at the time. During a location scout, De Bont noticed unfinished sections of the freeway and suggested adding the bus jump to the script. The jump was filmed using a ramp to launch the bus, while computer-generated imagery was later used to create the appearance of the gap on the freeway. The bus jump did not go perfectly on the first attempt. According to De Bont's DVD commentary, the stunt driver missed the ramp and the bus was damaged beyond repair. A second bus was prepared, and the jump was successfully filmed 2 days later. That attempt went farther than expected and destroyed one of the cameras set up to film the landing. Luckily, another camera positioned about 90 feet from the jump ramp captured the shot. So the scene was saved, though one camera had to make the ultimate sacrifice for cinema. Now, the bus jump has also been tested in the real world, at least in television form. A 2009 episode of MythBusters examined whether the jump would actually be possible, and the conclusion was that it would not work under real-world conditions. So just in case anyone was thinking of trying this during a commute, please do not. So, while speed has a pretty simple premise on the surface, bus goes fast or bus goes boom, the actual production history is full of script changes, rejected casting choices, practical stunts, damaged buses, near misses, transportation chaos, and at least one very brave camera that did not make it home. Alright, now that all the history is out of the way, here's my actual opinion of speed. And this section will not nearly be as long because, honestly, there's not a ton here that needs to be emotionally unpacked or academically dissected. This is not exactly a movie where I'm going to pause and say, now what does the bus represent? Sometimes a bus is just a bus. And sometimes that bus has a bomb on it and Dennis Hopper is making everyone's day significantly worse. But with that being said, I thought Speed was really entertaining. It knows exactly what kind of movie it is and does not overcomplicate itself. This is an action thriller that understands suspense very well. Once the main setup kicks in, the movie keeps finding new ways to tighten the situation, raise the stakes, and keep everything moving. Is it cheesy? Absolutely. Especially with Keanu Reeves in full early 90s action mode. There are moments where the dialogue has that wonderful action movie flavor where nobody talks like a real human being, but everybody somehow sounds like they belong on a VHS cover. But honestly, that is part of the fun. Sometimes it's good to switch off your brain a little and just indulge in a movie that wants to entertain you as directly as possible. Not every film has to leave you staring out a rainy window questioning the meaning of existence. Sometimes you just need a bus, a bomb, and Keanu Reeves saying things very seriously. I really do want to take a moment to admire how much went into making this movie feel physical. One of the things that stand out is just how real so much of it feels and looks. You see signs getting hit, vehicles getting wrecked, explosions going off, buses and planes getting destroyed, and it has that weight that comes from practical filmmaking. Yeah, there are camera tricks, editing choices, and controlled stunt setups, and movie magic involved, but you can still feel the effort on the screen. The action does not feel like it was built entirely in a computer after the fact. It feels like a group of people actually went out there and said, okay, how do we safely make this look incredibly unsafe? Overall, Speed is a reminder that a movie does not always need to be complicated to work. Sometimes the best setup is the one you can explain in one sentence and immediately understand the danger. It's loud, tense, a little ridiculous, and it fully commits to being that kind of movie. It may not be deep, but it is built with a level of energy and craft that keeps it from feeling disposable. So, in the end, Speed still knows how to do exactly what the title promises. It moves fast, it doesn't waste much time, and thankfully, unlike the bus, it knows when to stop. And that wraps up this episode of Flick Fix. Today, we investigated a murder with the Sheep Detectives, learned once again through Obsession that wishes should really come with a terms and conditions page, and then boarded the cinematic stress machine that is Speed. And, as always, if you enjoy the show and want to support listener-powered community radio, you can help keep KXRW going by visiting kxrw.fm and clicking the donate button. every bit helps support the station, the shows, and the wonderful little radio ecosystem that allows me to spend some airtime seriously discussing sheep detectives and exploding buses. Thank you so much for listening. I've been your host, Austin. 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And remember, be careful what you wish for. Never underestimate livestock. And if your bus driver says, "Good news, we're making excellent time," maybe just don't ask any follow-up questions.

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I'm DJ Stina. 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Up next, we have a cover of Robert Wyatt's classic song, At Last I Am Free, by Dana Gavansky.

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That was just Auf Nessa Francis with Geranium off the album Land of No Junction. Before that, Portland's own Dreckage with Non-Zero Sum off their Digital Exposure album. And Dana Gavansky covering Robert Wyatt's At Last I Am Free off her Win Songs album that came out a few years ago. 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Up next, The Cure, How Beautiful You Are, off Kiss Me, Kiss Me, Kiss Me.

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That was just Ensemble Économique with I Light My Cigarette. Before that, The Cure, How Beautiful You Are. And up next, we've got some Susie and the Banshees with Arabian Nights here on KXRW. Thanks for joining me. I'm DJ Stina. 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Also, we are on FM throughout Vancouver and Portland at 99.9. Here's some Susie.

0: steroids.
1: And this is this hatred of women.
0: Yeah. And this this is now at the core of the GOP. And one of the big expressions of it is what the Republican Party, the official Republican Party, is doing right now in Texas, you know, supporting and running ads showing James Tallarico in a dress, which he has never worn, of course. I mean, it's an AI picture.
1: Right.
0: But it's like, you know, this hyper-masculinity or toxic masculinity or sick, I would call it a sick, morbidly sick masculinity. Or form of bizarre form of pseudo masculinity. I don't consider that masculinity, by the way. In my mind, masculinity is being a good father to your children. It's being a good provider for your family. It's being a good citizen of your country. It's going to be a good neighbor to your neighbors. You know, that's what being a man means to me. That's how my father raised me. You know, and embracing everyone. I mean, when our next door neighbor, you know, white couple, I grew up in a white neighborhood. The daughter, who was just a little younger than me, she married a black man, and her father would not go to her wedding. My father walked her down the aisle. I mean, that's how I was raised, and. And that's what it means to be a man in the world, in my dad's world and in my world. And then you see the Tate brothers, you know, like, you know, literally teaching young men how to rape. And you got this whole rape academy thing going online.
1: No, it would take your breath away. They videotape Andrew Tate and his brother raping and choking women because that's how you get control of them, and that's all they did.
0: They sell these videos for entertainment.
1: Well, they
0: and education.
1: Become extremely wealthy doing it. But I want to. How much you want to bet when Trump has his UFC extravaganza at the White House, the Tate brothers are there?
0: Well, if it's not them, it's going to be that kind of man. Right. I mean, these are the kind of people who love watching people beat each other bloody and senseless. That's you know, another aspect of this bizarre idea of who men are supposed to be. It's not even, you know, I get the warrior man, you know, the guys who decide that, yes, I'll go to, you know, my dad volunteered for World War II. Yes, I will put my life on the line to defend my country. But that's a whole different thing from UFC, from, you know, beating each other bloody for sport. That's Caligula.
1: Yeah.
0: I mean, that's what we're looking at, you know, Caligula, who, you know, who also embraced rape culture in ancient Rome. So, Pat, very, very well said. Thank you so much for the call. Where again was the article?
1: It's in the New Yorker magazine. It's by Heidi Blake, and it's called Web of Abuse.
0: Thank you. Thank you. Yeah. I will check it out. Pat, thank you very much. We're hitting the top of the hour here. On the other side of the break, we're going to check in with our old buddy of our old buddy Phil Itner in Ukraine, live in Ukraine, and find out what's going on there. Stick around.
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3: George Orwell spoke bluntly about the nefarious nature of advertising, calling it, quote, the rattling of a stick inside a swill bucket. Even Orwell, though, would have been astonished by the cacophony of swill bucket advertising currently being blasted at us by Amazon, Google, Meta, and other profiteering tech giants. What are they trying to sell? Pure hogwash. Having spent billions to develop artificial intelligence so humanoid robots can displace workers, the tech geniuses are now rushing to build thousands of vast computer data centers necessary to power their brave new AI world. Each center will suck up local water supplies, drastically raise people's utility bills, create monstrous industrial blight and pollution, and enthrone such autocratic thugs as Bezos, Musk, and Zuckerberg as absentee political bosses with domineering power over each locality. But the billionaires forgot something. You and me, we the people, are in open rebellion against this Orwellian future, with officials in multiple states and localities just saying hell no to the profiteers' invasive scams. Thus, the billionaire hucksters are frantically rattling their swill sticks, For example, Mark Zuckerberg, whose Meta Goliath already operates 26 massive data centers and is now spending $600 billion to plot more of them in our communities, has launched a multi-million dollar offensive to beat back local opponents. It's running BS television ads in state capital cities, financing political candidates to hype the data centers, deploying untold numbers of lobbyists to rig the rules against opponents, and hiring an army of, quote, community affairs agents to spread AI propaganda. This is Jim Hightower saying they had the fat cats, but a groundswell of us alley cats has them on the run. To get involved, go to mediajustice.org/tools.
4: Good morning. It's 10 o'clock. You're listening to the Tom Hartman Show live from his studio in Portland, and we broadcast it live here at KXRW in Vancouver. And every time he takes this 10 a.m. break, we like to get on the air and tell you a little bit about what's happening on our side of the river here in Southwest Washington. We've got an event coming up in Yakult, Washington for you on Saturday, June 20th from 11 in the morning until 5 in the afternoon in the field next to Stellar Lux at 415 North Amboy Avenue in Yakult is the Chicken Fashion Show. 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I'm Stina Trecha. 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It's Vancouver's international district, home to generations of immigrant and minority-owned businesses that have shaped the food, culture, and economy of the city. 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I'm Stina Trecha for KXRW.
5: Hi, this is Charlie from White Oak Books, and what I've been listening to this summer is Jesse Mazin's new released Untitled EP and Ryan Betty's new single Sweet Fortune. Those two artists are my top listens this summer. I just feel like they're just so somber, and I love how they talk about love and just how they communicate, and they're so awesome.
4: So when you think of summer music and summertime listening, what do you picture? Some people picture like being on a beach or driving with the windows down. 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
5: Summertime day in my life, probably walking outside to the porch of my house and literally just like reading with a cold drink, trying to avoid the wasps. Yeah, I feel like these two artists I've been listening to a lot while I read, and I think they put me in the headspace for the stories that I'm, you know, unpacking, especially if they're companion themes with the EPs and the books.
4: Thank you to Charlie from White Oak Books in downtown Vancouver, a woman-owned Everybody Welcome bookstore. I am Stina Trecha, and we're going to let this song play out that Charlie was talking about until we hand you back over to Tom momentarily. 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

0: Barrio Tropical by Jose Miguel Ortegon Tovar. This is Democracy Now! I'm Narmeen Sheikh in New York with Amy Goodman in Sheffield, England. The FIFA Men's World Cup kicks off today with two games in Mexico. Mexico plays South Africa in Mexico City, and South Korea takes on the Czech Republic in Guadalajara. This will be the biggest World Cup in history, with teams from 48 countries playing over 100 games in 16 host cities across three countries, Canada, Mexico, and the United States. This is also the first time a host nation is at war with a participating country, the United States and Iran.
1: Policies from the Trump administration, as well as the Football Federation, FIFA, are making the people's game more inaccessible than ever. There's already the most expensive World Cup in history, this is, and Trump's harsh immigration policies are having a chilling effect on the games. There are 39 countries that are under either a full or partial travel ban, four of which, Iran, Haiti, Cote d'Ivoire, the Ivory Coast, and Senegal, are expected to play in the World Cup. Earlier this week, New York City Mayor Zoran Mamdani commented on the mounting barriers faced by the World Cup fans and soccer players from countries facing Trump's travel ban and visa restrictions.
2: The World Cup is supposed to be a celebration of the world as a whole, and some of the decisions that we've seen been taken by the federal administration, be it the denial of visas for journalists from certain countries or the rejection of a visa for a coach of a team, as well as single-day visas for specific foreign national teams, this is anathema to what this tournament is supposed to be about. If we cannot even allow the players, the teams, and the journalists covering those teams to come into this city in this country, then it begs a larger question about our commitment to the spirit of this tournament.
0: On Wednesday, President Trump described the 2026 World Cup as the, quote, most successful World Cup they've had. He was later questioned by a journalist over the visa restrictions.
3: Some people are afraid that it's going to be harder and harder to get visas to come from outside. Can you
4: Well, we're working on it very closely to make sure the right people come into our country.
3: Right.
1: Among those affected are at least 15 officials and support staff for the Iranian team, forcing the team to train in Tijuana, Mexico, instead of in the U.S., and the Somali referee Omar Artan, who is denied entry into the United States. He was going to be the first Somali referee to officiate in a World Cup game, but there's this breaking news. Canada has invited him to referee in Canada for the World Cup. For more on all of this, we'll be joined by three guests as thousands of protesters are expected to disrupt the opening game of the World Cup in Mexico City. We'll be joined there by Jose Luis Canado Ceja of Dropsite News. And amidst rising fears of immigration raids in cities hosting the World Cup, we'll be joined from Philadelphia by Nalini Stamp of the Working Families Party and Our COPA. But first to Paris, France, where we're joined by Jules Boykoff, author of Red Card, the 2026 World Cup, Sports Washing, and the FIFA Greed Machine, as well as Kicking, a memoir about his former life as a professional soccer player. He represented the U.S. on the men's U23 national soccer team in international competition. Jules, welcome back to Democracy Now! Why don't you just introduce us to this first day of the game and the contradictions we see between the people's game and the massive sums people have to pay for tickets, the fact that it's the first time that a host country is at war with a participating country and the restrictions the U.S. has put on Iran. Lay it out for us.
5: The 2026 World Cup arrives wrapped in a paradox. On one hand, there will be more teams participating than ever before, 48 countries from around the world. On the other hand, this World Cup is shaping up to be one of extreme exclusion. Working class fans basically have no chance of buying a ticket to these games because of the exorbitant prices. You've got people from countries like Iran, Senegal, Cote d'Ivoire, Haiti, who have absolutely zero chance of getting a visa for this tournament. And you have people who have chosen not to come to the United States because they fear getting scooped up by immigration and customs enforcement. So this is a tournament that's supposed to bring the world together. But instead, what we're seeing in the lead up to this game is that you have a tournament of fear. You have a World Cup of exclusion and you have a World Cup of chaos. And the two main chaos agents to be aware of here are one, President Donald Trump of the United States. He has made it absolutely clear that this World Cup is key to his political legacy. And he's used sports to his political advantage more than any president in recent history. The second culprit that's injecting chaos here is FIFA and its president, Gianni Infantino. FIFA has cranked up the prices for this, essentially putting it out of the reach of many ticket buyers, trying to squeegee as much money as possible out of world soccer fans around the world. And essentially, FIFA is treating Canada, Mexico, and the United States like its own private cash machine. And this has placed a real pall over this event that is supposed to be festive and happy. And it's also made this the most politically combustible World Cup in recent memory. And that's really saying something.
0: And Jules, this is the first World Cup to be held in the U.S. in 32 years. If you could explain how World Cup host countries are selected, and in this case, there are three, and also the fact of this ticket pricing, which is really, truly, as you said, exorbitant. Who sets the prices of the tickets?
5: Okay, so for starters, to get the World Cup, you have to put forth a bid. And you can access the bid that the United States, Canada, and Mexico put forth. And when you read it, it's all rainbows and unicorns and free transportation to people at these matches in the United States. Obviously, much has changed since then. And that's kind of an ingrained problem with these events, is that these bids come arrive with all sorts of promises that aren't actually delivered. In terms of the prices for tickets, there's two markets that to be aware of. The first one is controlled by FIFA entirely, and they're using something called dynamic pricing to assign value to these tickets. Dynamic kind of sounds nice, right? It's not nice if you're buying a ticket to the World Cup. That means they're trying to extract the maximum they can out of the ticket buyer. And that's why you're seeing for the World Cup final tickets in the range of like $11,000, whereas only 4 years earlier, the highest priced ticket for the final in Qatar was a $1,600. On the secondary market, so when somebody buys a ticket and resells it, in the United States, there's no limit what they can charge. And FIFA loves this because FIFA snatches 15% from the seller and 15% from the buyer for every ticket sold. So I saw a ticket online recently going for $11 million. Now, I'm not saying they're going to sell that for that price, but if they did, FIFA would walk away with some $3.5 million for one ticket alone. And so if you think about the ticket pricing, it's a really good example of the FIFA greed machine in action.
1: Jules, also, if you can talk about the Iran team having to stay in Mexico and then in Tijuana, that's where they're training. President Sheinbaum has said that they can sleep there. And what deal was worked out with the United States, who said they can't stay in the United States? And also this Somali referee, the significance of him coming into Miami and being turned back. He ends up back in Mogadishu. And now the latest news, Canada says, oh, you can ref up here.
5: Yes, absolutely. Let's start with Omar Abdulkadir Artan, who was, in fact, excluded by the United States. And this was really a shame because it's too bad that the people didn't step up in this moment, other referees, and say, we're not going to referee matches unless our colleague is included. This is an award-winning referee who won the men's award for the entire continent of Africa. I would love for FIFA to have a stronger spine when it comes to these matters and stand up for this referee, because this is a horrific situation that we're dealing with. In terms of Iran, and by the way, if you have soccer fans cheering for a referee when they come back home, that's really saying something, I think. But then you have Iran right now, and this is just an epic fail on the part of the Trump administration, a strategic blunder in a major way. And here's what I mean by that. President Trump should be opening his arms wide to the players from Iran, because if you look at the recent history of Iran playing in international matches, you'll see that those Iranian players have taken the opportunity to do things that are critiques of their government at home. So, for example, the last World Cup in Qatar, you had Team Melli, as they're known, the Iranian team, not sing the national anthem in their opening match, thereby signaling to activists back home that they were on their side. More recently, the women's national team from Iran traveled to Australia, where two of them claim political asylum, again, sending a message to people back home. And so this is a major own goal for the Trump administration, in addition to just being very much against the spirit of what this event is supposed to be.
0: So I'd like to bring in Jose Luis Granado Ceja. You're covering Latin America for Dropsite News and also the co-host of Soberania. If you could tell us, you are in Mexico City, the first match of the World Cup is happening there. If you could describe what the situation is on the ground and also talk about this. We spoke about it earlier with Jules, how much tickets cost there and the protests surrounding the cup.
6: So here in Mexico, the conversation has been, are these protests that are happening right now as we speak in the streets of Mexico City, which include a sit-down protest by a dissident teachers union called La Cente, or if they're going to affect the actual event? Now, the messaging from the government has been that no, everything's going to proceed as normal. There have been negotiations. Just yesterday, they were in closed-doors negotiations with the Secretary of the Interior, or La Secretaria de Gobernación, here in Mexico for 6 hours to try to reach an agreement. It's not clear as of yet. It's the morning of the opening match, and we still don't know. But of course, yes, here, you know, soccer is the most popular sport by far. And the people who love this sport are not going to be able to attend the games. They have been extraordinarily inaccessible to the population. And unfortunately, because also of these protests and maybe the Fan Fest, which is going to take place, the main one in the Zócalo. Anybody who's been to Mexico City knows this massive public square. There's a huge screen there, but right now it's totally it's surrounded by high fences in order to keep the demonstrators out. I think it's important to mention these demonstrations, of course, are legitimate. The protesters are highlighting the important issues. In the case of the teachers, they're asking for a repeal of a 2007 neoliberal law, which essentially privatized pensions in Mexico. They're also asking for wage increases. We've seen other collectives come together. The mothers of disappeared people have been protesting, trying to reach the stadium in the far south of the city. Other groups have been trying to use this occasion that the world's attention is on Mexico as the host, as one of the three hosts and the country that will have the opening match here, to highlight their issues. And I think it's a perfectly legitimate thing. The challenge, though, is that there are also reactionary forces. There are anti-popular groups who are trying to latch on to these protests, who are trying to create this scene as if there is chaos happening in Mexico. It's not the case. I did a little walk through downtown Mexico City to see how things are like. You know, things are calm. I happened to talk to many visitors who are here, who already have arrived here in Mexico to enjoy the festivities. And they all said that they're more than happy to take part in everything that's going to be available to them. They, of course, understand that there are social issues happening here in Mexico that are, you know, leading to these kinds of protests. But the expectation is that at least there will be a sense of calm, that there won't be disruptive events to affect the enjoyment of the opening match here in Mexico.
1: And Jose Luis, if you could also talk about the Mexican president, Claudia Sheinbaum's response, both to the protests of the teachers and the others and the indigenous people about the disappeared, using this as a moment to highlight that issue, and President Sheinbaum's solidarity with the Iranian team and the deal that was worked out that they could train in Tijuana.
6: Yes, of course. So actually, the Iranian ambassador to Mexico made the proposal actually to have the games for that involved the Iranian team be played in Mexico. It seemed perfectly reasonable, and it was actually something that President Claudia Sheinbaum embraced. Ultimately, it was FIFA who said that that wasn't going to be possible, that they would play in the United States. We know that some of the trainers, some of the staff have not been issued visas, and that they're forced to fly in and fly out immediately. But certainly here, also the Mexican population has embraced the Iranian team. There were crowds waiting for them to receive them in Tijuana. So it's a very different attitude here in Mexico. There is this, you know, this embrace of the idea, which is a good idea on the surface of it, that this should be an occasion for us to come together and to celebrate, you know, the world's game. But again, you know, the challenge has been that there are geopolitical considerations at play here. The response from the government in terms of some of these protests, in the case of the teachers, has been pretty much that the government in this moment cannot afford to comply with the demands of the teachers union, essentially to renationalize the pensions. There are different programs that essentially top up the pensions, and they've kind of been consistently emphasizing this as an alternative to this, just because, you know, the here in Mexico, since the election of López Obrador and now with Claudia Sheinbaum, it is a policy that's called Republican austerity, which is basically trying to keep spending down to focus on social programs, to focus on investment in infrastructure. Claudia Sheinbaum in particular has made a big investment, a big bet on investing in healthcare, for example. And so, you know, to be able to comply to this, it would essentially require a fiscal reform. And the government argues that just the conditions aren't in place for anything like that in this moment. In response to some of these other movements, of course, you know, there have been long-standing tables, places of dialogue with the mothers of the disappeared, with the parents of the disappeared 43 students from Ayotzinapa. We still don't actually have all the facts in terms of what happened, why were they disappeared, what happened to them. And of course, so that is ongoing. And so this is a moment where, you know, it makes sense to me that these kinds of groups would try to take advantage of the opportunity to highlight these issues. But like I said initially, the concern is that we've seen previously here in Mexico, for example, the so-called Gen Z protests, the Gen Z protests that were happening here, were actually a AstroTurf campaign funded by right-wing oligarchs. And so we saw actually as well a bit of a parallel in the case of Brazil with the protests against Dilma Rousseff. You know, many of these start as genuine, legitimate protests, which obviously much of the population understands why they would take to the streets to bring these issues up, but they can be co-opted. And so one of the lines that the president has been insisting on, one of her messaging has been that, you know, they want to create this idea that there is chaos, that this is an unpopular government, and that's just not the case, right? I mean, if you look at the president's approval ratings, she enjoys 70-80% approval ratings in the country. So there is, I think, something more surreptitious at play here, that there are forces that are trying to take advantage of this opportunity.
0: Jose Luis, you mentioned that the mothers of the disappeared and the missing are basically trying to use this massive global event to draw attention to the disappeared and just, you know, to give a sense of how enormous an issue this is. Mexico, first of all, has the highest number of missing and disappeared people in the world, around 130,000. International organizations have referred to this as a humanitarian emergency. So if you could talk about the people who are protesting, whether they're mothers or others, and what they hope will come out of this.
6: So, you know, there are these stickers, the Panini stickers, which are very, very popular. People actually meet up downtown Mexico City to exchange the ones that they do have, what they don't have. And actually, the mothers of the disappeared have done a very interesting protest in taking the image of these stickers and putting the faces of the disappeared as a means to say that, you know, all of this enthusiasm, all of this energy, all of this investment that is being made to have these games happen and happen successfully can also be used to find our missing children. And so that's been the one of the ways that they've been trying to communicate this message. And of course, you know, numerous human rights organizations have pointed to this. Some have called it a humanitarian crisis, and it is. You know, we're talking more than 100,000 people who have been disappeared. And this, of course, is a product of the decision way back in the government of Felipe Calderón to engage in a militarized response to the problem of organized crime in this country. And because these organized crime groups learned that, you know, it was easier to disappear somebody than face an investigation if they, you know, came upon the bodies of people. And so that's part of the reason why we're seeing so much of this. This is a legacy of some of the decisions made by previous governments, In the same way that the World Cup is, right? This was a decision that was made in the Enrique Peña Nieto government. And I think in a lot of ways they're doing the best that they can to attend to a situation that they inherited. But I do think that there have been important improvements in terms of the policy of actually having state backing for this very critical mission of finding the disappeared, to give comfort to the mothers of people who have, you know, of disappeared people, in order to, you know, to make it a more robust system to improve. For example, the database was apparently very, very insufficient. There was all kinds of missing information. There's been a determined effort to try to attend to that, to make it more. And I do think that there needs to be more collaboration with some of these collectives. I think a lot of them, a lot of the mothers have come together on their own, you know, in a self-organized way, because they've been frustrated with the response from state-level authorities, from the federal government, in terms of not giving enough to be able to actually do the work. It's hard work. It's quite literally going out into fields where they suspect or they got a tip that there could be, you know, the body of somebody who had been disappeared, and digging through the dirt to try to find them. There is something called the Comisión Nacional de Búsqueda, or the National Search Commission, which is meant to accompany them. And there needs to be more of this kind of initiative to make sure that they feel like they really are a company. This is important for the state. The president has said so as much, to say that we, you know, this is a debt that we owe to society to attend to the needs of these mothers who simply want to know what happened to their children.
1: Jose Luis is speaking to us from Mexico City. We're going to go right now to Philadelphia, to Nalini Stamp, Director of Mass Audience Engagement for Working Families Power with the Our COPA campaign. Nalini, thanks so much for joining us. So you have this World Cup set to be the largest sporting event in North American history. At the same time, you have this massive Trump immigrant crackdown. If you can explain to us what our COPA, what for Working Families Power is calling for, and what you understand the agreement of ICE's presence around the stadium, around the United States, is right now.
7: Yes, well, thank you for having me. Our COPA is a joint initiative from Working Families Power and Mi Gente Support Committee, and we have one goal, is to keep the game beautiful. It's so important. This year, we have had so much issues with ICE, and we fundamentally believe that football unites us while ICE is dividing us. Folks have said it before that this is one of the most expensive World Cups. We need to keep it accessible and keep it within our communities. So what we're doing is making sure that people have safe places to gather, because joy is not a luxury. Joy is how a lot of our communities survive. So having safe watch parties, we're having free football clinics and soccer tournaments for people to actually enjoy in safety. There's been a lot of cases of ICE going to soccer fields, going to baseball fields, going where sporting events are happening, and snatching up children, snatching up communities. They've been inside of schools, where we know, and, you know, in Minnesota, they took Liam Ramos. And this is something that a lot of people are fearing. They're fearing not just ICE presence at stadiums, which, look, in an international tournament, there are a lot of, you know, there are a lot of federal officials, especially from the Department of Homeland Security. But people are really, really afraid of them having raids, that ICE will go and raid communities where people are watching and gathering together. In most countries in the world, people just put up, and you just see it all over, you know, the city of New York last night, people are putting up, TVs to just watch it collectively. People will just say, here, come and see this in our village, in our town. And people are afraid to do that in the United States, because Donald Trump and Andrew Giuliani, who is his World Cup czar, is making it about them. They're making it a strongman show. And I fundamentally believe they do not want immigrant communities and communities who enjoy the beautiful game, like myself, who has been a fan of, I'm wearing the 1994 U.S. Men's National Team World Cup kit. I was a fan of Tab Ramos then, who is a Latino immigrant. And they don't want us to have joy in this moment. And so right now what we're seeing is just high level of tensions. Last week, or 2 weeks ago, 2 weeks before today's start of the World Cup, the director of Homeland Security threatened to pull Customs and Border Patrol officers from Newark Airport because of what's happening at Delaney Hall, which is 8 miles away from what they're calling the New York, New Jersey Stadium, which is where the World Cup final will be played upon. played at. So when we're, you know, our initiative with our COPPA is to just make sure that people can enjoy and have a sense of joy and community and enjoy this. And we have two clear demands. We want to stop all ICE raids during this entirety of the World Cup during the next 39 days. And we want the travel ban lifted on the countries who are participating in the World Cup, on Haiti, on Côte d'Ivoire, on Senegal, Ivory Coast, on Senegal, and Haiti, because their fans deserve to be here. That is not a political move. It's a human move.
0: And Nalini, could you also talk about the fact that some cities in the U.S., Atlanta, Seattle, and L.A., the police have said they will not cooperate with ICE. What is the position of other cities?
7: Yes, a lot of folks have said that they won't cooperate with ICE. We have also seen in New York, folks have said that they won't cooperate with ICE. I think a lot of different cities are saying they will not cooperate with ICE. Unfortunately, there are cities who have a long history of ICE cooperation, in Houston with 287G programs, in Kansas City. And so it is something that we are making sure that every person who is here, who lives here, who celebrates and loves the beautiful game, have Know Your Rights tools. We have Know Your Rights tools on ourcopa.com. There has been lots of other programs that are just making sure. Zohra Mamdani, the mayor of New York, is doing his own Know Your Rights program in the city to make sure that anybody who's in New York or New Jersey has what they need to have Know Your Rights. So what I love about this is that, you know, communities are answering to keep each other safe, and we will keep each other safe as much as possible during these games. But the story should also be, I think a lot of the story is about Donald Trump and he wants it to be about him. We have to also make it about how communities are welcoming these teams. Here in Philadelphia, Ivory Coast played a free game to the public so that their fans could see, and their fans can't come from their home country, and it was packed at the Philadelphia Union Stadium. Folks in Virginia, Ghana, you know, the diaspora from Ghana welcomed the Ghana team with traditional instruments. People in New Jersey are welcoming Morocco and supporting them. We have to also show that people are celebrating right now.
0: Nalini Stamp is Director of Mass Audience Engagement for Working Families Power. Thank you so much for joining us. She's also with our COPPA campaign. Jose Luis Granado Ceja covers Latin America for Dropsite News. And Jules Boykoff, author of Red Card, the 2026 World Cup, Sports Washing, and the FIFA Greed Machine. Thank you all for joining us. Coming up, will Congress reauthorize a controversial part of the Foreign Intelligence Surveillance Act before it expires on Friday?

0: outside of the U.S., but is highly controversial for inherently sweeping up and storing vast amounts of data from Americans, including emails, texts, and cell phone data. A bipartisan group of senators is opposing the reauthorization. President Trump has asked Congress to pass a short-term extension to buy time, which will be voted on today.
1: The push to reauthorize FISA has been complicated by Trump's selection of MAGA loyalist Bill Pulte as acting director of national intelligence, replacing Tulsi Gabbard. Pulte has no known background in intelligence. While serving as director of the Federal Housing Finance Agency, he used his position to target Trump's political enemies with criminal referrals over claims of mortgage fraud. Pulte will remain director of the Federal Housing Finance Agency and chair of Fannie Mae, Freddie Mac, while also serving as chief of intelligence. President Trump was asked by a reporter last week why he believes Pulte is the best person for the job.
2: Well, he's very smart. He's a person who's got high integrity, and it's an acting position. It's not a permanent. He's not going to be permanent because, you know, I don't think he'd want to be permanent. But he's a very smart guy, and he may find out some things about the rigged elections, et cetera, et cetera.
1: To talk about this and more, we're joined by Cindy Cohen, executive director of the Electronic Frontier Foundation, just written a new book, Privacy's Defender, My 30-Year Fight Against Digital Surveillance. She's joining us from San Francisco. Cindy, thanks so much for being with us. Can you explain what this controversial article is of FISA that has to be dealt with by tomorrow? And also talk about the significance of Pulte and his new role.
3: Sure. FISA Section 702 is a piece of the foreign surveillance law that has to be reauthorized every couple of years. And this reauthorization came up because some of you may recall the government was doing all of this illegally and off the books for many, many years. And after they got caught, Congress created some oversight, not enough. And one of the pieces of oversight was that this has to be reauthorized every couple of years so that Congress can take a look and see whether it's working well, whether more privacy protections are needed, or whether it should be continued at all. And so every time this comes up, there is a push by organizations like EFF, but also a bipartisan set of members in Congress to try to get some privacy protections in it. And right now, the central one is to require a warrant before searching this huge amount of data that is being collected by the NSA, especially for the FBI to need a warrant in order to search this for purposes. So that's the centerpiece of the fight right now, and that's why we have this periodic reauthorization. You know, the nomination of Bill Pulte is really a bit of a slap in the face of the national security folks who keep saying that this is a really important and serious program that could never, you know, would never be misused and is only going after stopping foreign terrorists. That's the story they tell us overall. They keep getting caught, really misusing this data and also searching far more broadly than they're supposed to under the law. But every time they say, don't worry, we fixed it and we're very serious people and we will only use this for important fighting terrorism and similar things. And I think, you know, nominating somebody who's got no national security experience and instead has a pretty growing track record of being, you know, somebody who just goes after Trump's enemies, so using this in a very political way, is, I think, just a bridge too far, even for some members of Congress who otherwise might support the program. And, you know, don't get me wrong, EFF thinks this program should be stopped. It was started illegally, and it hasn't gotten any better. But, you know, a simple warrant requirement shouldn't be a very big lift. But it took this nomination of a completely unqualified guy to get enough members of Congress to really stop it. And I think it's time to take a look and listen hard about the privacy protections that are needed at a minimum for this program to go forward.
0: Well, just to convey, Cindy Cohen, the scale of this program, shortly after it was established, FISA quickly became one of the top intelligence gathering mechanisms in the country. FISA intelligence provides up to 70% of the president's

0: Daily brief. And even if the law is not extended, the NSA could still continue to operate the program through March 2027. What would that mean in the context of Bill Pulte being the acting director of national intelligence? What information would he be privy to?
1: Well, he could be privy to anything that's searchable in this database. Database is really, it's a huge, huge collection of information. I mean, they say they're only targeting foreigners abroad, but they're really collecting, in the first instance, a much, much wider range of information and then sorting through it with some secret ways that we really don't have any insight into, and claiming that in the end they only keep things that are targeting foreigners abroad. So, but even on that scale, it's a huge amount of domestic communication of Americans inside the United States. And of course, the rest of the world deserves privacy too. So it's a huge corpus of information. And since the actual work of searching through this is so secret, it's almost impossible to know what isn't potentially available, but certainly somebody who was willing to go through, the mortgage records of people in order to identify potential, avenues into the president's enemies, this would be a much bigger trove of information that could be weaponized against people who the president wants targeted. And the fact that, what the president said was that this could be used, for some of the election, claims that he's making should be especially troubling because those are largely domestic issues. I mean, so I think that it's already being signaled that this information is going to be used for things that is far afield from national security or foreign intelligence narrow targets that are, what it was created on the story that was all it was going to be used for. So it could be a tremendously powerful tool. The collection and you're correct that even if the program expires, it doesn't end. It's already been reauthorized until March of 2027. So even if Pulte's in there for a very short period of time, there's a lot of damage he could do. You know, this massive national security surveillance state that was built after 9/11 has always been a threat to freedom. It's been a problem from the beginning, and we've always had assurances that it would never be misused. I think
2: the
1: warning lights should be flashing
2: so well
1: red at this
2: in
1: point.
2: Your book. Cindy Cohen, you articulate this so well in your book, Executive Director of Electronic Frontier Foundation. I recommend everyone read it, Privacy Defender, My 30-Year Fight Against Digital Surveillance. That does it for our show. We've been broadcasting from the studios of Sheffield Live, Community TV and Radio, and we are going to be at the Sheffield Film Festival today and tomorrow. I'm Amy Goodman with Nermeen Sheikh.

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Welcome to KXRW's Authenticity Matters, where we examine how to live more intentional, fulfilling lives by truly being ourselves. In each episode, we will talk to guests who've transformed their lives, organizations, and the community through authentic and intentional actions. I'm your host, Jen Coyne.

Continuing on with my deep dive into authenticity as an act of courage, my guest this month is not only one of the most authentic people I know in her interpersonal interactions, but also in the choices she makes in directing her life. Catherine Latham is a strategic advisor and founder of Latham Business Solutions. Her interests, work, and passion projects go way beyond that role, however. After a growing senior-level career in the corporate and tech spheres, Catherine found herself in a space we've talked about more than once on this show, burnt out. Rather than just powering through as many of us resort to, she opted out, gave herself a genuine break, and reevaluated her career and her life. With her design thinking and systems level perspective, she crafted a life and work choices that are fulfilling and purposeful in inspiring ways. I can't wait to dive in and share Catherine's lessons with you.

0: Before we started recording, I called you bon vivant. I think it's like Renaissance woman. What else do you want to be characterized
1: Oh,
0: as?
1: I like Renaissance woman. That's much more exciting than generalist. Engineer is all, I studied engineering. I'm not a practicing engineer.
0: Yeah. Did I
1: I
0: read Bridge Engineer?
1: you did. I am a Brit. You can imagine I love Portland. For
0: Yeah.
1: anyone who wants to take a long riverside walk and hear me geek out about all of our many bridges and why they're all so exciting, I'm always down. But yeah, that really is, it's funny that comes up in all areas of my life for better or worse, right? Like my brain is an engineering brain. My mind will
0: Yeah.
1: go to the engineering process. It can be a superpower. It can drive my husband wild when he's just trying to vent after work,
0: I must have an attraction to engineers in some way because my business partner is an engineer as well. And it's a good, like, yin yang, good complement to my personality as well. So,
1: That's funny.
0: yeah. But also can be vexing at times as well. So I can understand that. Not, and I'm sure that it's mutual as well, but with him for sure. So, I think I've been focusing the past year for a number of reasons, which I'll leave unnamed at this point, on authenticity as an act of courage, right? And I feel like you fit that banner just as an individual, in hearing your story of the pivots and changes that you've made. In your life and just the path that you're leading right now and just the courage to say yes to things, right? Because a lot of us, I think, tell ourselves stories that limit or have limiting beliefs that limit what we pursue or think is
1: Gosh.
0: possible.
1: I think we all tell ourselves those stories.
0: I think to varying degrees, but I feel like it's going to emerge in the next hour that you've overcome some of that. And so I really want to discover how you did that. And do you have any advice for people who find themselves a little bit stuck or fearful of breaking through that? Yeah. So I always ask everybody, right out of the gate, how you define authenticity, because everyone has their unique take on it. So, what is yours?
1: I think authenticity, I think it's different for every person, but I think what is, the common denominator is that it lives in the body, meaning if something is authentic to you or not. When you're making a decision, when you're confronted with, do I say yes to this? Do I pursue this? You in my life, now that I am more aware of what's happening in my body and that I
0: Right.
1: exist beyond my mind, you really feel that this is a no, or this is a yes, or I'm not sure, therefore it's a not yes now.
0: Yeah.
1: Whether it's what you're ordering for dinner, the outfit you're picking out, a business opportunity, a new friendship, whatever it is, like I really think you can feel it in the body. And I think when you can be in touch with that, one doesn't need to worry so much about what is authentic to me, what is authenticity, because you can trust that in the moment it will arise and inform you.
0: That's a novel answer that I've not heard that described exactly that way, and I love that. When we talk about people defining their core values, we talk about the gut check, right? Which aligns with, I think, what you're saying, where the way that we characterize it is if something is missing, let's say it's integrity or something like that. For me, curiosity is one where if I don't see it present in the relationships that I have, I get an uh-oh gut check. So I want to assert something. I want to see what you think about this, just diving totally in, is when it comes to this living in the body, Do you think that most people don't take the time when they're, that we are kind of encouraged or shaped to be very cerebral in the way that we live our lives, right? It's all a mind, a mind exercise that we don't like take enough time to let the mind connect with the body and listen to the body. Is that, do you think that that is part of why people make decisions that don't align with their authenticity?
1: Absolutely. Although I do think it goes deeper than taking the time. I think to even get to that point, there's a conditioning and habit piece to break through. And I'm thinking of my day so far today. I didn't sleep great last night. What I do, I had 2 cups of coffee first thing when I woke up. That wasn't, and I was aware, yes, in a perfect world, I would love to go back to sleep for 3 more hours. But, our world, especially here in the United States, is so go, go, go. You're tired. It's only 3 p.m. Keep working. You slept badly. That's what coffee's for. You can't, you're wired before bed. Have a melatonin. Like, we're really pushed to. We have all these tools available to us and these societal expectations or encouragement at minimum to use those tools to kind of conform to a certain way of doing things versus what my body needs might be different than what your body needs, and what my body needs today might be different than what it needs tomorrow. So maybe I'm my most productive, best self, insert whatever there, if I listen to that and honor it versus follow this cadence we've, for whatever reason, decided is the best way to operate.
0: It reminds me of I've been to a place, been privileged to be to a place a few times called Rancho La Puerta, which is down in Tecate, Mexico area. Interestingly, also founded by the same people that opened the Golden Door Spa. A lot of people have heard of that
1: Oh,
0: in the United States, right? So,
1: yeah.
0: I think her name is Deborah Zakay, and I'll be honest, I don't know whether she's still with us, because when I was there several years ago, she was in her early 90s and had lived this amazing wellness life. A wellness focused life. And she was really getting on everyone about taking aspirin. And it aligns with what you were saying about just like we're conditioned, you have a headache or an ache or pain or whatever, take an aspirin, take that painkiller and push on, right? And it's tempting and sometimes very necessary, to cope and to take care of yourself. But we do it really reflexively. And her point was, you're masking something that your body is trying to tell you. Right? So that cup of coffee, I'm not a purist. I'm not like telling people not to use modern science and medicine and these tools that we have. But I think when it becomes habituated and we're doing it just, kind of zombified, going along, doing these things, that's when people become have like an existential crisis because they realize that they're not taking care of themselves truly. Tell me a little bit about your background. Where did you start this life? And tell us a little bit about the journey that's really shaped who you are.
1: I've been fortunate to be all over the place on this journey. I started life in Chicago. Was actually born next to my in the room next to one of Michael Jordan's sons,
0: Oh,
1: which
0: wow.
1: if you're a Chicago fan or a Bulls fan, that's pretty exciting to me.
0: Little trivia there.
1: Fun
0: I mean, I guess
1: trivia.
0: he would have been in the room, right?
1: I mean, in the,
0: In the area.
1: I don't, no one had a Jordan sighting, mind you, but that continues to be a source of excitement. So, was really, I look back now, hard to realize at the time I was just a little kid, but grew up in kind of a unique situation in that my much of my mother's family lived on the same street as we did. So I had cousins, aunts, uncles, us, grandparents all on this same street. I also went to a public school, but we lived in this something called an unincorporated area, so not quite a town, but it had its own school.
0: Okay.
1: So I was with like the same 10 to 15 kids from kindergarten through eighth grade. And I think those environments created a sense of safety. And, I wasn't trying to, like, high school, which my family moved, happened to coincide with my family moving to a farm in Vermont, was really the first time it was like that my whole social world was upset. And there were these questions of who am I? How do I fit in? I never worried about how I fit in because, like it or not, the 15 of us were stuck together, you know? And so I do think that it shaped a sense of my family's also, and I say this in like the most beautiful way, my mom's family is like they're a little weird, you know? And so I think I was nurtured in this kind of to be myself because I was nurtured by people who didn't mind being known as like the weirdos in this little community. Like they were very much themselves. So just by that example and being surrounded by it. And then yeah, like I mentioned, we who talk about living authentic selves or lives. My dad had always he was a corporate lawyer in Chicago and which was a started his career nursing. He's had an incredible, just fascinating career. I'd always wanted to teach. And an opportunity came up at probably the most hippie law school on the planet in Vermont. And so, we moved to this very different place, both in terms of geography and culture.
0: Was he experiencing sort of a crossroads or like burnout or something in that corporate landscape that he said,
1: Yeah.
0: you know, I'm going to go be a professor?
1: He did, although I did not. Interestingly, this did not come up in a deep way between us until I was going through something very similar in a corporate setting and trying to find the courage to leave. And something that he shared with me that was one of my like, oh shit moments is, sorry, oh shoot moments. He was a partner, and one of his fellow partners and close friends shared with him, I wish I could get out. But I have made lifestyle choices that mean I'm stuck in this. And I see you and what you're doing, and I am envious. I'm happy for you, but I'm envious that that's not available to me. And to me, what that said when he shared it with me much later in life was the things that I was afraid of losing in a corporate lifestyle were not enough to n heal the pains that that lifestyle created for me. The stress, mainly the stress. And so it really helped me walk away when it was my time to make that decision.
0: Amazing.
1: Yeah.
0: Love that.
1: And yet, Vermont, it's fun. Everyone from Portland who's visited Vermont with me has said it's Vermont, or sorry, it's Portland, but in the country. And so it's no surprise I love Portland as much as I do and was drawn there. And I also really, I credit, I like to say I was born in Chicago, but I grew up in Vermont. It was such a formative time in my life, and the community and culture here shaped me much more deeply than removing family, the community and culture that I grew up in Illinois. And then from there, I began bouncing around. I went to college in North Carolina. I lived in Salt. I travel. I had a job. My first job after college had a heavy travel focus, so I was traveling all over the world, building bridges. Then I ended up in Salt Lake City, then Portland, and so being able to. For a while, I wanted to move every 2 years, to a new city every 2 years of my life. I am beyond that point. But it was really exciting to be able to have exposure to so many different cultures around the US and around the world earlier on in my
0: Early
1: adulthood.
0: in your career, that's very similar to me and all the experiences I was fortunate to have in my corporate career, traveling all over the world and just seeing how people live their lives in different places and how different it is, and just that perspective taking, putting yourself in those different scenarios really, really shapes you. going back to thinking about you growing up on that street in Illinois, you know, I am not caveat, I'm not a psychologist by training, but you know, it sounds like you're an individual that had enough of a secure base from the beginning that it created like more of a secure attachment style for you, which like then enables more of that exploration because you have a sense that there's some security to come back to in life.
1: It's interesting because, you know, despite having such a loving relationship with much of my family as a child, not always, right? Like there is a lot of anxiety I continue to work through in my life, that I do think came from some earlier childhood experiences. But that said, I do think that it left me with this sense, perhaps a deeper sense than many, of someone will catch your back. You know, has your back. Like my aunt, who is like just a goddess of like love and light and all the things we need in our life when we're working through courageous situations. You know, she would always say to me, I recognize there may be some conversation, you know, some you might find yourself, my, you know, my aunt gave me this talk many years ago. Now it's my turn. You might find yourself in some situations in life where you don't feel you can go to your parents. You call me. I don't care what it is. I don't care where it is, what time it is. There will never be judgment. I will help you. And even if others didn't articulate that, I really deeply sensed that. From like my cousins are 16 years older than me, my cousin and her now wife. And they've raised me just, you know, they had a deep hand in, you know, they changed my diapers, they babysat me, they took me out to the movies. And so I do think being raised by a community like that, especially one that's so loving, you do have a sense that there's some net here to catch me.
0: And I think that a lot of people end up in a situation where they feel like maybe their only connection is a spouse, or their only pathway career-wise is a certain organization, and like there's a extreme amount of fear of leaving that behind if it's circumstances exist where it feels like it's not right for them anymore. They feel like they're trapped.
1: And it's funny, it's come back later in life, you know, when I was making the decision, do I turn this accidental body of freelance work after that came my way after I left my corporate role into a full-blown business? I was noodling over the fear piece with my same cousin, and she was like, what are you worried about? You can literally sleep on my couch anytime. You're never gonna truly have nothing if you make a bad mistake. So why not go for it? I recognize that as a very privileged thing to have that type of family network or network that you can, you know, like you said, not everyone is able to feel that way. But that was another one of those pivotal moments in this journey to a new type of life where I realize I think of that, you know, once a week even now. So yeah, it was definitely established early on, and then it continues to be there. And that is something that I mean, immensely grateful for. It's been one of the happiest, best parts of my life to
0: That's
1: have that
0: amazing.
1: as well.
0: I love that. Yeah, I think even if you don't have, if you can't, if you don't have your, what I call the apocalypse team, like who's on your team in the apocalypse, right? Which sadly seems a little more irrelevant right now, but
1: I know.
0: anyway, I jokingly but realistically think of like who are the people that have the skills and the support, you know, that are around me. But even if you don't have that, one of the things I've always thought about in these places where, because I've been in that juncture of like, do I leave this like corporate lifestyle of security and compensation and things like that, was looking inward to myself and my resilience and creativity and resourcefulness and saying like, I can always bet on myself. And, you know, if I lose my money or if I lose my job, you know, I can go do so many things, right? And also, you know, if you have a sense, enough of a sense of humility to say I can do whatever, right? Like I can roll up my sleeves and do all kinds of jobs. There's nothing that I'm precluded from doing or trapped in doing because I'm smart. I can figure this out, right? One of our like, if you follow Patrick Lencioni, if you've ever read like Five Dysfunctions of a Team or whatever, he talks about that ideal team player being hungry, humble, and smart. So if you think like in your life, how do you measure up to that humility, the intelligence, the hunger, right? Do you display a hunger? Because that's attractive to a lot of places, a lot of people, and it's a good thing to have in yourself. Because I think people that get too egocentric or arrogant or something like that believe then their identity is attached to certain things that if they lose that, then they lose everything. So
1: That resonates.
0: you were building bridges all over the world. Where did you pivot to from there?
1: A terrible relationship, honestly, but the person I was madly in love with at the time was in the military. This, as you can imagine, as our relationship progressed, did not go so great with I'm spending 3 months in Rwanda, bye dear. And it there was just I you know it became clear to me I needed to pick between this relationship and this one role I had. And so yeah, I moved he was stationed at an Air Force base north of Salt Lake City, and I knew nothing about Salt Lake City and moved there from
0: I was going
1: Rwanda.
0: to say that when you said you moved to Salt Lake, I was like, that's an, not a choice that is, it's not like moving to the big city of LA or something like that. So like how, what made you pick Salt Lake? So it sounds like a relationship kind of brought you there.
1: It did. May I say, just wonderful. If you enjoy nature, like Portland, right? If you enjoy nature, it's hard to find somewhere more fantastic to live than Salt Lake.
0: Utah's beautiful.
1: Oh,
0: Absolutely
1: Utah's
0: beautiful and
1: gorgeous.
0: diverse in its features. And
1: Oh, yes. It made me integrate outdoors hobbies into my life as an adult in a way that nature was really my happy place. It was also my first taste of entrepreneurship in that I joined a early stage software startup there. I was not, I was not a founder, but
0: What role did you have?
1: oh, a great many, early stage. From a, I started as a marketing strategist, which was hilarious because they told me I applied on a whim. I'd always been curious about marketing. I knew nothing about it, but something had pulled me towards it, even though I had this very technical education. And they literally said, we frankly had you in as a novelty. It makes no sense to us why you are applying for this role, but do, convince us. And I did. And so I started as a marketing strategist. And then, as startups go, by the end of my time there, I had a leadership position as director of strategy for the entire company, which was, pretty wild thing. I think I was 24. So that
0: Back,
1: it was a wild.
0: especially a while ago, right? Like now it's like you have all these tech startups and whatnot and people that are 19 years old, founding companies. But that back then that was not as common.
1: It was a wild ride. It was a sleepless ride in many moments. And it yeah, it did it. It opened my eyes to realizing later on I function much better in small dynamic environments like a startup or, other entrepreneurial type venture than these big corporate machines. Salt Lake City.
0: So you went to Salt Lake and did that, and then did you, where did you move on, like from there? Were you in a more big, you went to the bigger corporate environment after that?
1: I did. So this relationship also brought me to Oregon. And I'm sorry, Portland. I hated Portland when I first moved there. I moved there on October 1st of a very rainy winter, And having left the beautiful, even with inversion, which is where pollution from cars and whatnot gets trapped in the Salt Lake Basin, I was just like, why did we move to this terrible place where it rains every day and it's gray? Oh gosh, I really truly hated li and I recognize that's a strong word, living in Portland the first year. A lot of that also had to do with the romantic relationship situation. But yeah, my ex had, his contract with the military ended, and he was able, together, we were able to decide where we lived for the first time. And, also, as Portland does, we had visited on like the perfect summer weekend. And of course, the locals said, it never gets above 75 degrees. It's like this every day. You don't need air conditioning. And we're like, oh, okay, this is, we're very curious about living there. So yeah, just decided to mix it up. I continued to work remotely with that same startup for some time. And then big tech found me. And it, the change, the, even with equity, the it was just really hard at that stage of my life to say no to my pay effectively tripled. So very hard to say no to that. And so I ended up working at Yahoo, which is funny when you think of big tech, you don't, it's like
0: You
1: that.
0: don't think about that anymore,
1: No, we
0: but
1: get a lot of,
0: at the
1: they're still
0: time.
1: around. And also Yahoo is actually one of the largest ad tech players, particularly at the time Amazon wasn't didn't quite have the market share it has today. They were just getting started with their ad business. So it was actually behind the scenes, like this company powers much of how the internet works, particularly the free and open internet, quote unquote.
0: This is Jen Coyne, and today my guest is strategic consultant and all-around Renaissance woman, Catherine Latham. We've been talking about her origin story and the life that led up to her career in tech startups and tech giants. When we come back from the break, we'll hear about her exit from corporate life and how she has crafted a career in life that brings joy, enrichment, and purpose to her and those around her. Let's take a short break and hear from the sponsors that make this radio programming possible. 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

0: 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I'm Jen Coyne, and my guest today is Catherine Latham, strategic consultant and owner of Latham Business Solutions. Before the break, we were in the midst of Catherine's growing career in high tech. It was a path filled full of amazing experiences, but also filled full of growing anxiety and stress. As we jump back in, she shares about her pathway to exiting big corporate and a period of recalibration. That recentering surfaced life lessons and non-traditional choices about crafting the next era of her career and life.
1: I will say it was an incredible professional experience to go through that level of corporate merger repeatedly. Right. Mm-hmm. There I focus more on, you know, I started off with a role where it was my job to ensure our ad clients of our ad platform, meaning the brands that buy, you know, utilize the platform to make media buys, were getting the most out of that platform. So it wasn't a purely technical role. I sat between our technical team and sales. Yeah. And my job was to be a platform expert, know it in and out, and know how to optimize its performance and work with clients through that. I liked much of it, but, was really kind of driven by a sense of like, I think there's more for me.
0: Yeah.
1: And so at first I thought I'll take on more responsibility. And I ended up on this senior level team where I was the youngest person by 15 years, all of a sudden responsible for $60 million of business and interfacing with like executives, like, you know, at some of the biggest companies on the planet, yeah, in addition to our own. Talk about anxiety and all kinds of things in the body. And that kind of soothed that itch for a while. It was so new, so exciting. And it's intoxicating.
0: Again,
1: I was in my 20s.
0: Yeah.
1: And to be flying around the world, business class of all things, yeah, meeting, you know, dining in the Samsung executive dining room. Mm-hmm. It's so exciting. It's so validating. Look at how smart I am, how special I am, how capable. But at the same time, like, I was just growing increasingly anxious to the point where I developed an eating disorder. Wow. And also talk about authenticity. There is little space for authenticity in a corporate setting.
0: Yeah.
1: And I had some truly gut-wrenching situations, like one where I keep coming back to Samsung, not to complain about Samsung. I love many things about the folks at Samsung, but a very senior level executive made fun of me on a call with other very senior level executives because I answered, "How are you?" honestly.
0: Oh.
1: And that was like, well, I guess I'm never speaking again.
0: Yeah.
1: Like, yep. It really shook me. So
0: there are those moments. I talk about the moment when one of my bosses, very senior person, told me in front of a group of people that my idea was really dumb. And then later proceeded to say that I should speak up and share my ideas more. And I was like, last time I did that, you told me my idea was dumb in front of a group of, and again, people who are very senior to me and in age and experience in the room, and that really shut me down for a long time. There's so, like, topics are just like flying in my brain of where, mm-hmm, where we could go with the conversation, mm-hmm, because when I think about people that are shaping our world today, whether we like it or not,
1: mm-hmm,
0: fall into that camp of people in tech with a lot of money and power that have been validated for a long time, that they're super smart and, living that lifestyle and all that kind of stuff. And they're now making decisions about our politics. They're making decisions about the jobs that all of us will have or not have in the future. So that sounds like another topic we should dig into sometime. You've kind of set the stage for, like, a lot of people I talk to are at a breaking point or a burnout stage or what have you. Would you classify it that way, that you knew that you had to do something or your existence was kind of threatened or?
1: I would say I don't think I was acutely aware of what the bad thing was, as oh, my existence is threatened. But there was just a sense of, this can't be my life.
0: Yeah.
1: I don't want, like, if I look back and this is what my life looks like, there will be resentment. There will be, Catherine, you knew there was something else you wanted and you didn't go for it.
0: Yeah.
1: The physical manifestations of it really helped. Like, I had several family members expressing, we think it's a problem that you're struggling to eat.
0: Yeah. Yeah.
1: It obviously, yes. And yes, the combination of mental and physical manifestations of this thing that clearly wasn't right. And also the COVID pandemic. I left that role in 2020,
0: Oh,
1: early
0: okay.
1: 2021. I think the world, seeing like this broad change, the sense of uncertainty in the world, the
0: So
1: sense
0: there
1: of,
0: was a little bit of a push because I was like, I got pushed off a cliff basically and had to examine my existence. I'm always really intrigued by people that, choose to jump instead. But I think the pandemic definitely informed a lot of people's views about their lives.
1: I think so. I think particularly by the time I had decided I'm done, it was, early 2021. We had been through the vaccine, if I recall correctly, timeline-wise, the vaccine was, on the horizon or available.
0: Yeah.
1: Like, we were reaching a bit of, like, more of a, there were more rays of light. But my mom was still working as a nurse.
0: Oh, wow.
1: And there,
0: Yeah.
1: so in the early days, we made, the hospital she worked at would not, was hoarding masks. So all nurses, she was having to go to work without a mask in the pandemic, was not being provided one because she wasn't treating COVID patients, even though she was floating around the whole hospital.
0: Yeah.
1: So we sat at the dining room table and made her masks out of vacuum bags. Like, there
0: Oh my
1: was that
0: God.
1: level of terror. Like, we might, what happens if, it, what I'm trying to say is, I think we had just exited this time of such deep terror
0: Yeah.
1: in our lives, for our loved ones, and, was starting to finally feel a little bit safe, at least in my pocket of the world.
0: Yeah.
1: And so I think it, you're right, it does, living through something like that does make you re-examine your life when you're thinking about dying often.
0: Right, right. What do I want to look back on in my
1: Exactly.
0: last
1: What do I?
0: breaths or something? And
1: Yeah.
0: yeah,
1: So it.
0: as you were talking about it, I made myself take a deep breath because just even talking about that makes you, and I feel like we're in a place right now that a lot of us are holding our breath right now. Whether it be increasing prices or, the conflicts around the world and all of that kind of stuff that we feel like we just got to get through this, just got to get through this, right? And then, but then when you take a deep breath and exhale and realize, okay, our existence is not immediately threatened at this time, but like, what am I doing? Right? And so, I think what I hope to inspire in people that all of us collectively take that deep breath and ask what we want for ourselves and see that again, collectively we are on a path that is not particularly healthy for us. So you left and that was in and of itself kind of a courageous thing. What did you just say? I'm quitting and I'm going to figure out what I'm going to do.
1: No, I said I'm quitting and I'm not doing anything exciting for the next year.
0: Oh,
1: I'm
0: wow.
1: sitting on my couch with the stack of books I've been wanting to get through. I'm gardening, I'm playing with the kids in my life. Nothing big, nothing exciting. I am resting.
0: And had you, if you don't mind me asking, was this at the same point that you had released a relationship, or was this, were you past that?
1: I was past that. So this was, and frankly, that relationship was kind of like a mini COVID level in my life. Like, when I came out of it, I felt like I truly had, like, I felt like I almost lost myself to it. It was a very bad relationship. And I was like, I have a second chance at life. Now, this was, about 2 3 years before I really made the decision, I'm done with this corporate role. But that absolutely planted a seed of like, I could have lost all of this. So what am I going to do now that I have a sense of the preciousness of this? It presence the preciousness of feeling like I have my own agency in the life I get to live. And the safety and support system to go for it. Like, so that's what planted those seeds, but I really think it was a combination of the pandemic and then just burnout, that pushed me to actually take the leap.
0: So you had enough security to have your stack of books and have the ability to do what you wanted to do for a year. Did you actually last the whole year?
1: Yes and no. A freelance project came my way a week before I left, with an organization I was passionate about, and I thought this, and it was so unique. It was really like an opportunity to solve a cutting edge problem that hopefully won't happen again in our lifetimes. A law school had the same law school my dad had worked for reached out and said, we need to bring students back to campus. It's COVID. We don't know how. Nobody knows how. Nobody wants to figure it out. Might you? And I was like, yes, that sounds like the types of problems that I want to be using my skills to solve. And that was the start of this entrepreneurial journey. I didn't know it yet. I still thought, I'll freelance here and there, for the next year, and then I'll get a real job. Something I'm passionate about. Didn't work out that
0: But then
1: way.
0: you create it for yourself. I mean, I look back, this month, it's been 10 years since I left corporate, and
1: Congrats.
0: I did the same thing, within a month of, well, maybe two months of leaving, I had my first pretty big freelance gig, and I thought, I'll do this for a little bit. But then it was the, serendipity, or just the divine intervention. If there's a whole story about like how we, my business partner and I do having a business was foretold, but we decided that summer that we were going to do something together. And I think for me, I always say, like, without the partnership with him, I don't know that I would have had as much courage to stick with it. But I'm have such immense gratitude to get to choose to do it every day, to set my schedule and tackle these creative, interesting problems that we have the opportunity to tackle. So I want to get for a few minutes to where you are now, because you have the consultancy, but that trivializes, I think, or makes it sound too much of a straight line or basic, because that's not everything that you've decided to do. So what else has come into your life over the past few years that you've chosen to do?
1: Well, and let me say the first thing is to realize I don't have to, co yes, the consultancy is my big thing, right? In terms of professional focus. But speaking of authenticity, realizing I don't have to say no to other things that come up. I can have a portfolio career. I know we talked about it. It's like mosaic, something a little more artistic feels a little more exciting. But that's what I'm exploring and where I'm in today. In the past few years, things that have I'm reminding myself these are work. Helping take care of young family members, helping my parents run their farm business. As they get older, that gets harder and harder. Teaching little kids to ski as a ski instructor this past
0: Amazing.
1: winter was one of those. I love to ski. I'd like to ski more.
0: Yeah.
1: Let me raise my hand for this. And it turned out to be one of the most joyous things I've ever done, and something that has caused me to rethink some future business directions around new ventures. Think about how can I always be sure to protect this time so I can do this in the winter.
0: Yeah.
1: As not full time, but here and there. And also, thinking about work and what this isn't, I wouldn't say this is professional, but taking care of community, thinking about, we've talked a lot about these big existential crises today and in the recent past. Something that is a great source of comfort to me is that, this is not that different, I tell myself, than when early humans maybe were presented with a really scary animal, stalking their group. What did they do, right? They banded closer together. And humans, we're not built to survive alone out there. Our body, I'm looking at my nails, like I can't do anything useful with these in terms of self-defense. I can't climb trees with them. My teeth can't, we it is in, power in numbers is how we have survived and how we've thrived. And so I started thinking about, in a really scary future where it becomes a survival situation in my life, what is going to see me through that? It's not savings. It's not investments. It's not a strong portfolio. It's the it's it's it will be coming together in community and sharing whatever resources and helping each other out. So I've been really, I see investing in community in that way as work. As part of my work, it's a different type of investment. It starts with, the immediate. My family, my parents need a little bit more help now than they used to. I spend Mondays doing, horse related work, which is, quote unquote work, right? I love horses. I just, to give my mom a break so she has one day off from that a week. I work. Or not work, but I'm on the board of a mindfulness practice center here in or excuse me in Vermont that is very community-based, both locally. We have in-person offerings, but then also virtual offerings. So like I joined from Portland. We have people joining from South America and Europe.
0: Nice.
1: I recently raised my hand to start facilitating for that group, because that those are truly people who, when I'm in Maine, I stay with someone from that group. A lot of those people would be on my apocalypse list. And so, yeah, I would say really rethinking work. Yes, we need monetary income, right? That's just the world we live in. But if I zoom out beyond that, I think work looks like investing in community as well. And also investing in the, those pockets of joy, like the ski instructing. Goodness, income wise, it's not the most abundant, role, but I have never been as happy working as I have been when I come home exhausted after like working with 3 and 4 year olds all day outside.

0: But I also have made a lot of choices around what I spend my money on and things like that. And now I'm investing in different ways. You talked about community, and it's like we talk about our investment portfolio. Investments are also our time and our talent and our gifts. And when we invest in our community, like there are also rewards and dividends that come from that. And I think we with to kind of back to that AI in a world where increasingly we're being told that tech is going to do everything for us, what is it that we makes us uniquely human, and what are we here for anymore? It is connection and community and caring for other people, and the currency by which we value ourselves and others has to change. So tell me what you have going on now. What do you want people to know about? And how do people connect with you?
1: What do I have going on now? Well, we are, continuing to work with small businesses, nonprofits, and also early stage startups. The common denominator is really early stage ventures that are scaling and need to fix the abundant challenges that come up along the way without losing their minds. We step in and work to solve those problems with clients. That's the consultancy. It's also a personal goal of mine to launch a second business by the end of the year. So stay tuned, exploring a few different pathways there.
0: How can people get in touch with you in general or for your consultancy to learn more?
1: Definitely find me on LinkedIn. I check that pretty frequently. And also, if email is your jam, you can reach out at hello@workwithlatham.com. That's LATHAM as in Mary.com.
0: Nice.
1: Would love to hear what's on your mind.
0: Oh my gosh, I feel like we could talk for a couple more hours and go all kinds of different directions. But I have so much gratitude for you being here and telling your story, and hopefully inspiring others to check in with their body, check in with their soul, and revisit those stories that and those beliefs that we're telling ourselves. But things can be different.
1: Things can be different. Jen, thank you for the space.
0: Of course.
1: This authenticity is so important today, I think, more than ever. This is wonderful, as always, to chat with you.
0: Yeah, thanks so much.

0: 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Snow light in Vermont.
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It's Thursday afternoon, which means we've got a couple of X-ray shows lined up for you. 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And we love to be able to play their programming on our show. Up next, we've got Impact Sound, hosted by the Grand Yoni, ska and rocksteady from the 60s, the deepest roots reggae from the 70s, and the best dancehall from the 80s and beyond. 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It's 2 o'clock.

0: 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I got a whole grab bag of music for you here today. Sweet, sweet reggae music. I'm shocking.
1: I'm shocking. For days and extra years.

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1: Here comes the boss with a musical sauce, with 1,000 tons of Bershon. Whether you're young or whether you're old, come on and join my musical fold.

I'm here to please. Yeah! Psychedelic is the swing, and shopping is my thing.

I'm the one with the groovy situation. I say hopping from the top to the last reggae drop.

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A little journey through the history of Jamaican music with the Grand Yoni, and all. Stick around for the Wayward Girls Soul Club coming right up next, and I'll meet you again right here next week. 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

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That's the Portland station, KXRY. That's our sister station because we are KXRW LP Vancouver, 99.9 FM, streaming and archived at KXRW.FM. Up next, we've got Jazz in the New Millennium, which is actually recorded in the KBOO studios. So we have a community radio afternoon here for you on KXRW. Jazz in the New Millennium. And then after that at 4 o'clock, a brand new Time into Space with host Jeff Ross. That happens every Thursday at 4. Again, after this Jazz in the New Millennium, stay tuned at 4 p.m. for a new Time into Space by Jeff Ross.

From Michelle and DiGicello's 2023 album, The Omnichord Real Book, that was Virgo. A. Browns and D'Antoni Parks on drums and percussion, Jevon Bruni and Julius Rodriguez on keyboards, Brandy Younger on harp, Chris Bruce on bass and guitar, Michelle and DiGicello, Kenita Miller, and Marcia DeBow on vocals. Welcome to Jazz in the New Millennium, where we showcase the artists who are keeping this great music alive and passing it forward in the 21st century. I'm your host, Rick Mitchell, and today we are featuring the music of keyboardist and drummer Julius Rodriguez. Julius Rodriguez was born in White Plains, New York in 1998, the son of parents of Haitian descent. He began playing drums at the age of 3 and started piano lessons at the age of 6. His earliest experience performing in public was at his local church, where he played drums and organ. Beginning in middle school, he took part in the Manhattan School of Music's pre-college division and the Berklee College of Music's summer program, where Terry Lynn Carrington advised him to expand his focus beyond the jazz tradition. During his college years, Rodriguez sat in with Wynton Marsalis and Roy Hargrove and worked with the experimental jazz group Onyx Collective. He attended the Juilliard School, but left in 2018 to go on the road with the rapper Ap Rocky. He made his recording debut with saxophonist Morgan Guerin in 2016. From Guerin's 2017 album, The Saga 2, this is called But I. Alyssa McDoom on vocals, Lex Corton and Julius Rodriguez on keys, Morgan Guerin on everything else.

Angela here. You good? I just wanted you to know that we are totally supporting you. Stay strong, my brother.

Blues at the Barn. That was a digital single put out by Julius Rodriguez in 2020. Philip Norris on bass, Joe Saylor on drums, Julius Rodriguez on piano. Before that, we heard from Casa Overall's 2020 album, I Think I'm Good. That one was called Show Me a Prison, featuring the voice of Angela Davis. Morgan Guerin on drums, Craig Taborn and Julius Rodriguez on pianos, Jay Horde on vocals, Casa Overall on vocals and percussion. As a teenager, Rodriguez attended the Governor's Ball, a New York music festival, where he witnessed pop, rock, R&B, and rap acts playing to huge audiences. Prior to that, his experience of live music had been limited to small jazz clubs and school campuses. With his reputation as a prodigy growing, he began recording what was to become his debut album in 2019. In the meantime, he continued to release digital singles such as this one, Herbie Hancock's tune, Butterfly, featuring Morgan Guerin on sax, Alonzo Demetrius on trumpet, Daniel Winshall on electric bass, Philip Norris on acoustic bass, Brian Richburg on drums, and Julius Rodriguez on everything else. I'm Rick Mitchell, and you are jamming with jazz in the new millennium.

Samara Joy singing, Julius Rodriguez playing. That was a tune called In Heaven, composed by gospel singer Darlene Andrews. From Rodriguez's 2022 album, Let Sound Tell All. We also heard Julius backing singer Melanie Charles on Jazz Ain't Nothing But Soul, featuring Betty Carter's overdubbed original vocal, with Rodriguez on Fender Rhodes piano and Genghis Don on drums. From the 2021 album, Y'all Don't Really Care About Black Women, which featured Charles performing songs associated with great black female vocalists. In 2024, Rodriguez released his second album for the Verve label, Evergreen. From that album, here is Around the World. Philip Norris on acoustic bass, Nicole McCabe on alto sax, Brian Richburg and Luke Titus on drums, Nate Mercereau on guitar synthesizer, Julius Rodriguez on keyboards and acoustic guitar, Alonzo Demetrius on trumpet. The program is Jazz in the New Millennium. I'm Rick Mitchell.

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0: Place.

From Michelle and DiGicello's 2025 album, No More Water, The Gospel of James Baldwin. That was called Travel. Justin Hicks on lead vocals, Michelle and DiGicello and Kenita Miller on vocals, Chris Bruce on guitar, Abe Browns on drums, Jeben Bruni on keyboards, Julius Rodriguez on organ, Jake Sherman on bass. The spoken word was delivered by Stacey Ann Chen, reading from James Baldwin's essay, Down at the Cross. With peers such as Casa Overall and Morgan Guerin, as well as mentors like N. DiGicello, Rodriguez is pioneering a blend of electric acoustic arrangements inspired by both 1970s fusion and 21st century hip-hop. Although his primary instrument is the piano, both acoustic and electric, he can pretty much pick up any instrument and play it. But his deepest roots are in jazz and gospel. From the album In What Direction Are You Headed by drummer Joe Farnsworth, this is Donny Hathaway's classic, Someday We'll All Be Free. Farnsworth on drums, Robert Hurst on bass, Kurt Rosenwinkel on guitar, Emmanuel Wilkins on sax, and Julius Rodriguez on piano.

Jazz in the New Millennium is brought to you through the African American Public Radio Consortium, NPR Distribution, and the Public Radio Satellite System. The show is produced at the studios of KBOO-FM in Portland with engineer Matthew Clark. I'm Rick Mitchell. To contact me and for information on my book, Jazz in the New Millennium, please visit my website, www.rickmitchell.us. Thanks for listening, and please remember to say peace.

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2: 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My name is Jeff. I'm the host of this program, which is entitled Time into Space, which broadcasts here on KXRW every Thursday afternoon from 4 until 5 p.m. Today's episode is dedicated to the Trouser Press Record Guide. Before the existence of the internet, information about bands and their albums was difficult to access. If bands were not featured or reviewed in Rolling Stone magazine or Spin magazine, it was virtually impossible to find out about them. But in 1991, I purchased the fourth edition of the Trouser Press Record Guide with an alphabetical listing of bands that shows all the records they made up to that point in time, with a description of the band and brief reviews for each record. It was an amazing book and an endless source of research and knowledge. Now, when I went to record stores, I knew what I was looking for, records that were missing from my collection. Before a book like this, I would have had no idea how many records were made by the Stooges, as record stores generally only carried one title in stock, if any at all. Today I would like to play a few bands that I found thumbing through the 759 pages of one of my most favorite books, starting out with this by Thin White Rope here on KXRW.

You know, this has been a really very bitter cold winter for many of us. And recently a friend of mine put down into words the way some of us may feel about these approaching summer months. I'd like to sing it for you now. I've seen all you girls in your heavy coats walking in the snow with your hats and gloves and scarves, and your hearts all covered with scars. All winter you stayed inside, read books, watched TV, looked at magazines, but underneath your hearts were all beating. Your hearts were all waiting, waiting, waiting.

Wrapping up that set of music here on KXRW with MX80 Sound and the song Summer 77 from their album Hard Attack. You are listening to Time Into Space here on KXRW, a program that I present every Thursday from 4 until 5 p.m. My name is Jeff. Before MX80 Sound, we heard American Music Club from their album Engine with the song Night Watchman. And to start us out, we heard Thin White Rope from their second album, Moonhead. And we heard the song Wire Animals. Today on the show, I'm featuring bands that I would have discovered thumbing through the pages of my Trouser Press record guide. By the time I got around to buying a Trouser Press record guide, the most current edition was the fourth edition, which included all the information from the previous editions and also included information about hip-hop and other things in there. I discovered a lot of bands through thumbing through those pages. I would just read it just casually. I would sit in my bed at night before I went to sleep and just flip through the pages reading reviews or reading about bands. It was a fascinating book. And one of the nice features of this is you could find out more information about your favorite bands. One of my favorite bands was Pere Ubu, and going through this book, I discovered that David Thomas of Pere Ubu actually had a number of solo records that I hadn't heard at that time, and I'm going to play a track from one of those now. This is Hurry Back from the album Variations on a Theme by David Thomas and the Pedestrians here on KXRW.

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You are listening to KXRW, and my name is Jeff. The name of this program is Time Into Space. I'm here every Thursday afternoon from 4 until 5 p.m. We just heard the band Viva Saturn with their song Wild Town from an EP entitled Viva Saturn. And on today's show, I'm featuring songs that I would have discovered by thumbing through what was one of my most favorite books, the Trouser Press Record Guide, which is an exhaustive listing of bands and their records. And it's the one way you could discover bands and their records and what to look for before the internet. Otherwise, that information was virtually impossible to come by. I mean, you would have had to have, like, word of mouth. You would have had to have friends who were cool, who had these records, who could recommend them. But I discovered Viva Saturn because one of my most favorite bands is The Rain Parade. And after The Rain Parade broke up, some of the members went on to form the band Viva Saturn. And they are listed there in the Trouser Press Record Guide under the listing for Rain Parade. Ahead of that, we had Bee People with You at 8 from the collection Petrified Conditions 1979 through 1981. And I discovered that in the Trouser Press Record Guide by reading about Alex Gibson, who had scored the punk rock movie Suburbia, and what a joy it was to see his name there listed, and his previous band, Bee People. Before Bee People, we heard David Thomas and the Pedestrians with Hurry Back from the album Variations on a Theme. And again, I found out about that David Thomas record because Perubu was one of my favorite bands, and David Thomas was the lead vocalist and pretty much the force behind that band. And I had no idea that he had so many solo records until I read about them in this book. Up next here on KXRW, this is the band 100 Flowers, a band I would have read about. The review for this band references the fall, so that would have caught my attention, although I don't think there's much reference to the fall in their music at all. They sound more like a band that was influenced by the band Wire, to my mind. This is Poltergeist at Home by 100 Flowers here on KXRW.

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The name of this program is Time into Space, and I'm your host. My name is Jeff. This afternoon, I've decided to focus on songs that I would have come across reading my well-read and torn-apart copy of Trouser Press Record Guide, which I purchased in 1991. It would have been the fourth edition of the Trouser Press Record Guide. Just there to end that set of music, we heard Spaceman 3 from their album Sound of Confusion with the song Hey Man. And that's not a band I would have discovered through that book, but definitely would have found about their catalog. One of the nice things about the Trouser Press Record Guide is they listed the band and they listed all of the records that the band had released with little brief reviews. And Spaceman 3 records were hard to come by in the late 80s and early 90s. They all seemed to be import records, so you were just lucky to find them. So at least the Trouser Press Record Guide gave you an idea of what records to seek out. Before Spaceman 3, we heard Clawhammer doing the Gordon Lightfoot song Sundown from their self-titled debut album. Clawhammer would have been a band I would have seen that name listed there in the book, and obviously a Captain Beefheart reference, so that would have caught my attention. And what a great record that is. Over-the-top guitar stuff. And it made me feel not guilty about liking AM Gold, classic AM tracks like Sundown. And ahead of that, we had 100 Flowers, a band out of Los Angeles from their self-titled debut album with the song Poltergeist at Home. Thanks very much for keeping it tuned here to KXRW. Up next, this is a solo record by Will Sargent. Will Sargent was the guitarist for Echo and the Bunnymen, a band that I loved quite a bit. And again, looking through the Trouser Press Record Guide and looking through all the records listed by this band, it also references solo records that were released by band members, which is nice. And so even though I didn't know this record had existed while I was enjoying records by Echo and the Bunnymen like Crocodiles or Heaven Up Here, I did find out about it and subsequently would seek this out. This is Scene 7 by Will Sargent from the album Themes for Grind here on KXRW.

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Today on this program, I've been featuring music that I would have discovered by reading the Trouser Press Record Guide. And the Blue Aeroplanes would have been a band that I probably got a promo CD of their album Swagger, as I used to work at a record store at that time. But I had no idea about their back catalog. But by looking through the Trouser Press Record Guide, I could see that they had two or three records and some EPs and stuff that they had released prior to the Swagger record. So I could go and seek those out. And War Holes 15 is one of my favorite songs from their album Tolerance. And ahead of that, we had Will Sargent from the album Themes for Grind, a solo record that he put out that was hard to find and actually was probably unknown to me except for its listing in the Trouser Press Record Guide under all the records listed by Echo and the Bunnymen. And we heard the track Scene 7. And that is just about my time for this afternoon. Thanks very much for keeping it tuned here to KXRW, broadcasting at 99.9 FM. And streaming from our website, KXRW. I'm going to leave you here with one last track. This is by Danny Amos, who is a member of the Raybeats. And if you look under the Raybeats in the Trouser Press Record Guide, you will see that after the band broke up, he put out this EP entitled Whiplash. And I'm going to play the title track. Thanks very much for keeping it tuned here, and I'll be back next week.

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2: 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Crime victims are not being heard, much less provided justice in our country. 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
3: 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So excited. So how did we get here, Kathy?
4: Well, I don't know how you got here. I got here on an airplane from California. But to be here and to explain Spotlight for Justice and who we are and why we have Spotlight for Justice, I think is really important. I got into this work over 37 years ago, and I was a victim of domestic violence, and my ex-husband tried to kill me 3 times, and I survived. And I was not in this field to begin with. I was a respiratory therapist, and I did that just to date doctors. I always tell people I had no idea what I wanted to be, so I took on the respiratory therapy field because I thought, oh, I'll be fun, let's date doctors. And then I married a man who was very abusive and completely changed my life. And I got into the mental health field to be an advocate and a voice for victims who had none. Because when this happened to me, there were no domestic violence shelter programs. There were no domestic violence advocates out there. There was no such thing as human trafficking at that point, et cetera. So I got myself back into school, got my doctorate in clinical psychology, and started the work thinking I'm just going to help one other victim out there, and found out that that's not how life goes. You don't help just one victim. You help many people because mm-hmm. these doors open for you and you walk through them. And so over the years, I've been able to not only work with victims of domestic violence, but I also work with perpetrators and predators of crime. And so my experience has been one that continues to this day of being a voice for people who haven't found their voice yet, or people who are in the process of finding their voice, and asking them to join in the work of making a difference in our community and in our country for those who are crime victims. Because as we know, there is not a whole lot of fairness and justice in our world, and especially in our country, for crime victims. And so all of that experience of my 37 plus years and getting trained in so many different things that give me a background that's unusual, and I have more, you know, experience and training in certain things than other people do, but bringing it forward to this platform to say and expose the fact that